0: Long live the tariff situation, for sure. I think the difference is, though, for consumers right now. I think consumers are in a very different place. We got numbers from the Tax Foundation that in 2025, tariffs cost households about $1,000. I think with high gas prices, inflation continuing to climb, wages not keeping up with inflation, I think consumers are just in an increasingly difficult situation trying to pay for things. And I think that $1,000, which is expected to be more this year, is really starting to change for consumers and businesses. I think maybe we're going to get close to hitting a wall here pretty soon.
1: Well, so Courtney, on that subject, not necessarily the wall, but what it's doing, we are all kind of still now subject to the president's whims, right? I mean, these tariffs that went into effect at 12:01 this morning, they can be changed now at the president's discretion now that the investigations have been done. So there's not a lot of certainty coming our way.
2: Yeah, let me tell you something about wallpaper, Kai. If it's ugly and if it's loud, it can be pretty distracting, right? And I think that's maybe how some of my sources would characterize tariffs, right? They, as you say, have become a backdrop, but it's very clear. If we learned anything this week, it is that the president is committed to carrying out his tariff agenda. He has had a couple outs. He could have backtracked. No, he decided to double down. I also want to give a shout out to my sources, several of which told me that President Trump wouldn't dare to double down on tariffs with the backdrop of the Middle East conflict. No, there's no way he would do that. It's too much uncertainty. He's got the oil shock, and that's driving up prices. No, he wouldn't double down on tariffs. He is going to double down on tariffs. And so if you had any doubt, this week shows you that they are very serious about their trade agenda.
1: Stacey, the next bullet item on my list of things to talk to you to about says, just back to what Courtney said, the bullet point literally is oil question mark, war question mark.
0: That's pretty much a good sum up of 2026 so far.
1: You know.
0: Yeah, I mean, listen, oil is just another tough situation. We got some pretty promising inflation numbers earlier this month. Now it seems like Strait of Hormuz is closed again. Oil's back up around $90 a barrel. As you've talked about so many times on the show, oil prices seep into everything. So that is just not good news for consumers or for businesses. It just seems like we're in a real holding pattern here. Every time it seems like there's progress and things are about to come to a conclusion, we're right back where we started.
1: All right, but Courtney, look, the economy, generally speaking, right? And look, people are stressed. There's a low hire labor market, but the economy is growing. There's going to be a recession at some point, but it's not coming tomorrow. All things considered, you know, not terrible.
2: Not terrible if you're like me and you spend a lot of time looking at lines on a chart go down or go up. But I think, you know, to Stacey's point about the way that the consumers are feeling out there in the real economy, I think it's snarly, right? And I think it continues to confound me how well the economy is doing on, you know, an indicator basis. We just got jobless claims that showed the lowest or the fewest claims since, you know, the late 1960s. That's crazy. Yeah. But consumer sentiment is in the dumps. People are unhappy. And so, you know, what are the economic effects of that? Do we get to the point where consumers start to pull back? Hasn't happened yet, but doesn't mean it won't happen.
1: Right. Although I will say we have been looking for I won't speak for you two, have been looking for consumers to pull back for a good long while now. And yet we say we're cranky as all get out when the University of Michigan comes and says, how is your sentiment? How do you feel? And yet we keep spending money, right, Stacey? That's the consumer reality in this economy.
0: It has been very strange to watch. I keep thinking, okay, here's when the other shoe's going to drop. Exactly because of what you said about consumer sentiment. We see real wages, meaning, you know, wages aren't keeping up with inflation. I keep expecting to see consumer spending get pulled back. It has not happened so far, but also consumer debt is rising. Mm-hmm. And of course, as we know, borrowing costs are on the rise too. So I don't know how much longer this can go on, but we've been spending like champions and we have not pulled back really.
1: Speaking of borrowing costs, Courtney Brown, here comes your chance to dip into the bond market, which we've been talking about a little bit this week. I know. Don't you love coming on this program?
2: I do.
1: The 30-year's been at 5% for like a month. The 10-year is rising. Borrowing costs, not just for the government, but across this economy are going up. And I'm not sure how many people are paying enough attention to that.
2: I'm paying attention. We had a few stories this week.
1: Of course you are.
2: I have fun, I promise. We had a few stories this week on this phenomenon. And I think going into next week's Fed meeting, this is my question for Fed Chair Kevin Warsh. I mean, how much do these rising borrowing costs affect the Fed outlook? I mean, is this doing the work that the Fed maybe would have done? Do they not have to be as aggressive now because the bond market's kind of doing some of that work for them? I mean, that is a key question. But just one nerdy thing is that when you look under the hood a little bit, you check out, you know, market-based indicators of inflation expectations. Yeah. Those look okay.
1: Right.
2: And so it's not the inflation mechanism that's pushing yields up. It's like investors are demanding more of a premium to lend the government money, right? Right? That's what we're seeing. And so how does the Fed respond to that? Huge question.
1: Right. Stacey, 30 seconds. What is your question for Chairman Warsh come next Wednesday in his press conference?
0: How are you going to navigate like between this rock and hard place that you're in? I feel like you can't really raise interest rates because the job market's kind of anemic and borrowing costs are already quite high. But cutting interest rates seem really risky, especially with inflation finally coming down, but potentially on the rise because of oil prices. I would want to know, like, what are you looking at? What are you prioritizing?
1: And he will say some version of, I'm sorry, that sounds like a request for forward guidance, and I'm not going to give you any forward guidance, right? That's what he's going to say, all right? We got to go. Stacey Maddox-Smith of Bloomberg, Courtney Brown at Axios. See you two later. Bye.
0: Thanks, Kai.
2: Thanks, Kai.
1: Oh, man. Wall Street to end the week. Technology stocks are apparently no good again, and oil traders continue to believe the rumors that get floated about ceasefire talks in the Middle East. Go figure. Details numbers when we get there.

0: We have, I know, been talking about the bond market a lot this week. I just did it with Courtney. Sorry, not sorry, because it really matters. We've been talking about bond yields specifically, which have been rising for a couple of reasons. One, inflation is still and again being stubbornly persistent, so expectations are the Fed's going to keep interest rates higher for longer. And there's all that debt the government keeps piling on. Greg Ipp and I were talking about that yesterday. How much the government has to pay to borrow, of course, hits borrowing costs across the economy. 30-year mortgages I mentioned yesterday, Freddie Mac says the average rate's the highest it's been in almost a year. And business loans could be headed upward too. Thing is, there's no equivalent to Freddie Mac to track them. So Marketplace's Justin Ho called some lenders and did a survey of his own.
1: Business loans don't work exactly the same way mortgages do. The interest rate on a mortgage is typically fixed for 30 years, but the rate on a business loan changes pretty frequently, says Chris Duncan, chief lending officer at LaSalle State Bank in Illinois.
2: So I can have a five-year term on a loan with an interest rate that changes every year.
1: As a result, Duncan says business loans aren't directly tied to long-term treasuries the way mortgages are. Instead, they're often tied to something called the prime rate, which closely tracks what the Federal Reserve does.
2: So when the Fed comes in and they raise their rate, you'll see that prime rate will move. When they lower their rate, that prime rate moves down. So that's a very direct correlation.
1: Duncan says at his bank, interest on business loans hasn't changed much over the last few months because the Fed has held rates steady. But Duncan says he thinks they're headed up.
2: And I think that's getting forced by inflation and all the factors that the Fed Open Market Committee has to take into consideration.
1: Another reason rates on business loans could rise is because banks might have to start paying more interest to depositors.
3: Particularly if we see the Fed raise interest rates to kind of calm inflation, you'll see some deposit interest rates move.
1: David Reiling is the CEO of Sunrise Banks in Minnesota. He says rates on business loans are especially sensitive to interest on deposits, since banks use those deposits to make those loans.
3: So the higher those deposit costs are going to be, the higher the loan rates are going to be for small business customers.
1: But it's not a great time for business loans to get more expensive, says Brad Bolton, CEO of Community Spirit Bank in Red Bay, Alabama.
4: What I'm seeing here in rural Alabama and Northeast Mississippi is our borrowers are really being hampered by higher energy costs.
1: Bolton says many of his borrowers are in the timber and trucking industries, both of which consume a lot of fuel. So he's been working with his borrowers to extend loan terms and reduce monthly payments.
4: Maybe you're having to stretch that term out to, 60 months instead of where you would normally finance it for 48, just to keep the payment manageable for that small business owner.
1: And keeping payments manageable helps the bank keep its customers. I'm Justin Ho for Marketplace.

0: Intel reported profits yesterday. Sales up 25% last quarter, the biggest increase in more than 15 years. It is quite the turnaround for the once mighty company. It helped put the silicon in Silicon Valley, after all. But Intel has had a rough past decade or so. This is of more than passing interest to American taxpayers, who now own nearly 10% of that company. The Trump administration's adventures in state capitalism took the stake in exchange for about $9 billion in grants that Intel got from the CHIPS Act back in the Biden years. That stake, by the way, now worth about $40 billion, give or take. Marketplace's Megan McCarty-Carino has this investor update.
1: A lot of factors have played into Intel's comeback, says Tufts historian Chris Miller, who wrote Chip War, The Fight for the World's Most Critical Technology. There's the years-long overhaul of corporate and manufacturing structures, government support, yes, but most importantly,
2: the demand for the CPU chips that the company produces has surged because of AI. That's the primary reason that Intel's revenues have increased and its stock price has done very well.
1: The humble central processing unit that powered Intel's dominance in personal computing had been overshadowed by GPUs from NVIDIA early in the AI boom.
2: But over the last year, as AI workflows have changed and as companies have relied more on agents, they found that pairing CPUs with GPUs provides better performance.
1: Having the federal government as an investor is helping Intel build out its manufacturing capacity to meet that demand, says analyst Angelo Zeno at CFRA.
3: It actually pushed others to also make investments, right?
1: SoftBank invested $2 billion, NVIDIA another $5 billion to help expand domestic chip production.
3: So if you're a company like NVIDIA, if you want to position yourself in a favorable light with the U.S. government, it would make all the sense in the world to try to give Intel some of your business.
1: Analyst Jay Goldberg at Seaport Research Partners also points to reports the Trump administration has worked behind the scenes to push big tech companies to partner with Intel.
4: The Trump administration encouraged people to take a closer look, and customers found they liked what they saw enough to go start buying stuff.
1: In the short term, he says, the deal seems to be paying off for both parties, but
4: I think there are still a lot of questions about whether or not this is good policy, what this means in the future.
1: Right now, what the government wants aligns pretty well with what the market wants, but that might not be the case forever. I'm Megan McCarty-Carino for Market.

0: Coming up.
1: She's 28 going on 50.
0: Time comes for everybody, gang. But first, let's do the numbers. Dow Industrial's up 235 today, about a half percent. Finished at 51,947. The NASDAQ subtracted 161 points, about two-thirds percent, 24,975. S&P 500 basically flat, 74.11. For the 5 days gone by, the Dow gave up four-tenths percent. The NASDAQ down 2.1%. S&P 500 subtracted six-tenths of 1%. Despite the great quarter and the big jump in sales, Intel shares subtracted 7.9% on the day. Earlier this week, AT&T delighted Wall Street with a strong report. Today, it was Verizon's turn. Added close to twice as many phone subscribers as people had been guessing. Also, dialed up about 5.8% on the day. The maker of Hoka and UGG footwear, who knew they were the same company, by the way, topped Wall Street predictions, raised its projections for this year. Deckers Outdoor ran down 0.2%. 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
0: This is Marketplace. I'm Kai Rizdahl. Next time you're grocery shopping and you find yourself in the soda aisle, do me a favor and linger for a minute. Take a closer look. It's not all the usual suspects that you'll see, and it's not all the usual messaging. Sodas are now probiotic, prebiotic, electrolyte loaded, not to mention adaptogenic as well. Functional beverages is the buzzword, and Gen Z is all over them. We've called Monica Petrucci at Forbes to talk it over. Thanks for coming on.
5: Thank you so much for having me.
0: We need, I think, to define some terms here. The term at hand is functional beverage. What is that?
5: Yeah, so a functional beverage is essentially any beverage that offers some kind of health benefit or added nutritional value. So that could be anything for pre or probiotics for digestive health or electrolytes for hydration, but it can span pretty far and wide.
0: And they are, based on this conference or convention I suppose you went to, they are all the rage.
5: Yes. So they have been growing pretty steadily, I think, since about 2021. The category in general is projected to reach around almost $340 billion by 2030. So, yeah, as you said, they were all over the floor at the Fancy Food Show this year.
0: Can we spare me a moment here for the hey, you kids, get off my lawn part of this? Whatever happened to just like having a soda because it tastes good, you know, and you just wanted to hang out for a minute?
5: Yeah, I think that interest is kind of fading away a little bit. I think consumers
0: being so polite about that.
5: Well, there definitely still is a market for the traditional soda and juice, right? But there is this other kind of side of the market that's growing, which is folks are less interested in quote-unquote empty calories, right? Mm-hmm. They're interested in beverages and also snack foods in general that make the most of everything that they're eating and drinking.
0: And also, people aren't drinking alcohol as much, right? That's got to be part of this.
5: Yeah, exactly. So younger consumers, especially like Gen Z and millennials, are drinking less alcohol. They're looking for more, you know, fun drinks that aren't alcohol, but maybe offer some kind of benefit, hydration or better digestion, things like that.
0: I was amazed to read in this piece, and I haven't been in Starbucks in a good long while, but they have something called a protein cold foam.
5: Yes. Yep.
0: What?
5: Exactly. So it's becoming less of a niche kind of product that you'll find at either direct to consumer or in right. small health focused stores, and it's kind of becoming everywhere. Like you said, your local Starbucks, places like Walmart have dedicated areas for functional beverages. It's just kind of everywhere now.
0: Do they work though?
5: Yeah, that's the question, right? So there's kind of a range. So you kind of have to take each different beverage into account. You know, there are gut health drinks like Olipop or Poppy. Those have added fiber to them. And then there are electrolyte pouches. There are drinks that are alcohol alternatives, things that have adaptogenic herbs or mushrooms in there, like ashwagandha or reishi. Those are
0: I saw a mushroom soda in my Piggly Wiggly like 4 or 5 months ago, and I was going to buy it for a friend of mine, and I haven't seen it since. I wonder whatever happened to that one.
5: Yeah. I mean, these brands are definitely rising and falling, just because there's such an oversaturation in the market now. Yeah. So, that definitely sounds right.
0: And we should say here, by the way, for all the, you know, perhaps not so subtle criticism that I'm offering here, coffee is like the original functional beverage, right?
5: Yes, exactly. Yeah. So there are, you know, coffee's of course not going anywhere, but then there are, you know, drinks like matcha that are being lauded for their natural caffeine, and things that we've known and loved are being remarketed to fit into this space where consumers are interested in something that is healthier, better for you.
0: Everything old is indeed new again. Monica Petrucci at Forbes. Monica, thanks a lot. I appreciate your time.
5: Thank you.

0: One of the trend lines in the American labor market since the pandemic, it's happening slightly less now, but it's still a thing, is that people are looking for change. Not just to change jobs, but to get into a whole nother career. They're looking for a better work-life balance, better pay for sure, also more meaningful or fulfilling work. Here's today's installment of our series, My Economy.
1: My name is Douglas DiStefano. I am located in Rumson, New Jersey. I have a conservation business called Monument Conservation Partners, and we restore outdoor bronze sculptures, bronze plaques, and architectural metals. I started this as a side hustle, but hit the pedal to the metal full time at the end of 2023 as I exited this big tech company. When I rebooted after my layoff, I wrote four what I call world-famous conservators in the United States and said, hey, how would you like to hire a 63-year-old intern? Two of them took me up on it, but I've got a lot of books. I'm self-taught. And what we're talking about is really falls into two camps, conservation and a total restoration. I'd say for a conservation of a life size or maybe 1.25 times human scale size statue, I might charge anywhere from, you know, $3,500 to $6,000 for that. For restoration, it could be, you know, 10 times that. The process of removing green corrosion, then repatinating it, and you might put a couple of coats of ferric nitrate in this case, and then come back and put liver sulfur on afterwards, and it gives it that depth and kind of warmth to the statue. That's a full restoration, and that's a lot of time. So I would drive by towns and see a bad statue, take a bunch of pictures, call the town, call the mayor, call the business administrator, but it's a long sales cycle. I mean, this project I finished last week in Raritan, I've been talking to the town for 3 years. They finally found the meager funds needed for me to restore the statue. What we have here is a torch used in conservation, you know, to heat the sculpture to a certain temperature. First, we turn the gas on at the tank, then we turn it on at the wand of the torch. And that's the sound of propane. Gotta be careful. You know, my daughter, she was like, Dad, you can't do this. You're too old. If you fall off the scaffold, you need insurance. She's 28 going on 50. We're always careful. I've probably worked on over 120 objects in the close to 3 years, maybe 140 objects altogether. It's now turning into a capital intensive because I just ordered a laser of my own instead of renting them or using other people's. $35,000 for a 300-watt laser. But this is my retirement. I really love my job.
0: Yeah, you know what? Me too. 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
1: This final note on the way out today. Remember a couple of days ago when Alphabet reported earnings, making zillions, of course, but also we learned they are spending over 3 months almost $50 billion on capital expenditures, most of that on AI. And like a lot of other AI companies, they are borrowing galore to do it. Well, Moody's would like a word. The ratings agency said in a note this week, all of that borrowing, and here's the quote, threaten credit quality. You don't ever want to hear that. Basically, it means it is getting riskier to lend to them, all those big AI companies, making it more expensive for them to borrow. You get the idea. Our theme music was composed by BJ Lederman. Marketplace's executive producer is Nancy Fargali. Joanne Griffith is the chief content officer. Neil Scarborough is the vice president and general manager. And I'm Kai Rizdal. Have yourselves a great weekend, everybody. We will see you back here on Monday, all right? This is APM.
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0: 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I'm Dr. Autumn Brown.
1: And I'm Jacob Little Bear.
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0: Recently, the United States marked its 250th birthday and celebrated the 4th of July. While many Americans reflected on the nation's founding ideals of freedom, liberty, and independence, for others, the holiday raised more complicated questions. FBO's Roma Carter explores the varied meanings of America's 250th anniversary, examining how indigenous and Black communities engage with the nation's past, commemorate their own histories, and envision a more inclusive understanding of what freedom and citizenship can mean.
3: As the United States' 250th anniversary of independence passes, the U.S. is left with a question. What's next? On July 4th, 1776, the founding fathers of the United States declared independence from Great Britain to create a new nation, one dedicated to freedom of the people. As listed in the Bill of Rights, these freedoms were written as law for a burgeoning new nation. Yet, who is given rights within the Declaration of Independence? Notably, it intentionally leaves out rights to Black Americans and indigenous people, explicitly referring to Native people as, quote, merciless Indian savages, end quote, within the document. With systemic racism ingrained deep within the ideological creation of this country, current administration, and a broad imperialist culture, it begs the timely question, who's benefiting from America's 250th anniversary of independence? In the Declaration of Independence, the writers display egalitarian promises, using language such as all men are created equal and liberty in the pursuit of happiness. But with a country built from the economic exploitation of African labor and forced removal and extermination of indigenous communities, the patriotic day of celebration in this nation, displayed with fireworks, spiked punch, and hot dogs, amidst a foggy representation of what exactly is celebrated. Clara Miracle, a queer Mohawk poet and executive director of the Tulsa-based indigenous nonprofit Words of the People, shares their perspective on this national holiday.
4: As someone who, I'll say this, from a lot of different positions, as someone who is experienced and is a survivor of gun violence, the 4th historically has been really difficult for me. And my brother, who is a veteran as well, always has, you know, issues with the 4th. And we talk about how ironic it is that this like celebration of freedom feels so violent for people that, you know, have survived violence in this country or for this country. So in a personal context, has been a difficult holiday for me. On a larger context, the 4th is still a celebration of violence.
3: A poll conducted by the Associated Press NORC Center for Public Affairs Research found that 47% of adults see the American flag as unifying, whereas 16% see it as divisive. Within this group, Republican older white men were the most reported to see the symbol of the American flag as, quote, unifying, and further reinforce the American dream to be true. Traditionally, the demographic of people who think positively of the American flag have been the ones who receive the benefits from its proclaimed symbol of prosperity. But for Miracle, the symbol of the American flag registers a completely different message.
4: I'm trying to remember the artist who said that. It's a Native artist that every American flag is a warning sign. And I've always felt that way. That when I see someone who like flies a flag, or, you know, all of that, I'm like, I immediately know and understand or have an idea probably of what that person's ideology is. We deserve, you know, to be joyous and to celebrate. I think there's a lack of understanding of what you're celebrating when you celebrate independence for this country and what that means, right? Independence for who and from who. I think that disrupting the fourth, it's time. You know, we're at 250 years, and which isn't a long time, but in 250 years, we've devolved to this place. We've devolved to living under a racialized capitalism and a very divided country, when really, you know, the enemy is fascism.

Disrupting the 250th anniversary of this nation is a common thread among anti-colonialist anti-capitalist and marginalized communities who recognize the United States has often not worked for them.

0: and that there needs to be a serious shift. Miracle remarks.
1: We're not free in so many ways. Our food is poisoned. Our air is poisoned. Oklahoma, they found PMCC chemicals that haven't been discovered anywhere else in North America that are damaging to the human body are found here. Our water is being threatened to be used for data centers. We're not free because the land is not free. How we disrupt that is by resisting. That, I think, begins with like educating people, educating our families, educating our friends, educating ourselves. Educate yourselves on the history of the land, whose land you're on the history of this country, on this people, the people who are doing the work. I think it's important that we tell our personal stories, but also the larger stories of who we are and where we come from. And to understand that America existed before all of this. And the original people that were here, you know, are Americans, are the original people of this land. And to understand where your ancestors came from, too, is a good disruption.
0: As Miracle notes, for some citizens, there is an increased need to reckon with America's past 250 years in a concerted effort to create a cultural change for the next 250 years. The Day One movement is doing exactly that. Sparked by an urgency from Black and Indigenous organizers nationally, the movement opposes the hegemony that is settler colonialism and racism. Faye, a community organizer based in Washington, D.C., spoke at the launching of the Day One movement event on June 29th, 2026, held on sovereign Lakota land in Haysapa, South Dakota.
2: The Day One movement is a solidarity campaign between Black and Indigenous communities, understanding that if we uplift land back and reparations as our priority platforms, that all of us will live more free, dignified, sovereign lives. We're closing out 250 with actions, with confrontation, and looking forward, going into this new 250, what does it look like to actually root that in care? What does it look like to root that in a new culture where we don't value individualism over communalism, where we decide that like one person's injustice is also ours to take care of as well?
0: Day One prioritizes justice in regards to land back for Indigenous communities and reparations for Black communities, but they know it does not happen without intent and application. This is why they are moving quickly to spread this counter narrative.
2: The main work of the Day One movement is cultural. And so even if you're not involved in a local reparations campaign, even if you're not involved in a local land back campaign, what are the ways that you can be working to shift how we even talk about those things in your community? Can you host a party that is like using art to display how we could have land back? Can you plan a music event where you're talking about like everything Black folks have contributed to the music industry and therefore how, you know, just making connections? Like, you can do so much of this in your own community. It doesn't have to look one way. It doesn't have to look like an action. It doesn't have to look like anything we've seen yet. And I think that's actually the power of Day One, is we have the ability to create some we've never seen. Each time Day One has come together to strategize, to think anew, we've brought in more people, we've brought in more voices, we've brought in more regions, states, cities. We have folks who are organizers, we have educators, we have parents, we have aunties, uncles, grandparents, we have people who have committed their life to movement work and other people who have committed to something else. But we have, thankfully, a wide variety of people who see this as the way forward and see Day One as the way we can make meaningful cultural change in this country. We believe that together we're the majority and we actually have the ability to radically change what the last 250 years of the United States has looked like, to be a very different next 250, one that actually inherently values all of our people's worth.
0: By the time you're listening to this, the Day One movement has begun. As Faye emphasizes, anyone can be a part of this movement, whether you're involved in advocacy work or a person wanting to see and contribute to cultural change. For more information, check out their website and Essential Bill of Rights found at day1movement.org. For Focus Black Oklahoma, I'm Roma Carter in Black Hills, South Dakota.

0: Not every disability can be seen. While wheelchairs, service animals, and other visible markers often shape our understanding of disability, millions of people live with conditions that are largely invisible to those around them. Their stories challenge us to rethink what disability looks like and remind us that not all struggles are visible to the naked eye. Zakira Muhammad has the story.
1: According to the Center for Disease Control, or CDC, 1 in 4 people are disabled. According to the U.S. Bureau of Labor Statistics, it states that women are more likely than men to report a disability, and Black Americans experience disability at higher rates than other ethnic groups. About 30% of all women have a disability, compared with 11% of all men. For millions of Americans living with invisible chronic health conditions, the hardest part of the diagnosis isn't always the disease itself. It's being believed. Lisa C. Willis is a former WNBA basketball player and gold Olympic medalist turned mental performance coach in Austin, Texas. She said, "The biggest barrier to success often isn't physical. It's the story we tell ourselves about our own minds." Willis spent a few years as a competitive basketball player, but she says talent alone never explained her gap between the players who thrived and those who didn't. Those experiences became the foundation of her coaching practice, Ballin' and Beyond.
2: It was the mental component for me that took my career to the next level. Just being able to deal with the criticism, the fast pace, communication, having to be resilient, still trying to feel worthy and valued in situations where that wasn't always directly communicated to you, dealing with pressure.
1: For Willis, disability pride starts with language that is accepting.
2: Disability, that's a word that I don't even necessarily use often, just because I like to look at it as people just being differently abled, having different abilities.
1: Willis speaks openly about invisible disabilities and the misunderstandings she once held about herself.
2: I think when we talk about invisible disabilities, some misconceptions were that you can't really be high functioning. I was thinking with people who might be depressed, or they might be anxious, or they might have ADHD, or all of these things. At one point, I thought that was like a strike. But the reality is that there are a lot of people who have these invisible disabilities, air quotes, that are like geniuses. I feel like there's so many people like that, that it's almost a prereq to be a genius.
1: Dr. Munira Bomani, MD, is a board-certified family medicine physician based between Cleveland, Ohio and Nashville, Tennessee. She spent years in academic medicine before making a career shift seeking out licenses in the rural, underserved regions across the Midwest, where she now practices telehealth in what she calls healthcare deserts. Dr. Bomani said the crisis isn't just about access, it's cultural.
3: Americans are really good with stoicism. We're really good, especially in the Midwest, like we're hardy, we're used to steel and farming and endurance and enduring. And many people feel like the things that are negatively affecting their lives, they just have to endure. But they don't know that there's actually something that can be done to intervene. And it's also challenging when the rest of society doesn't see what is causing you so much pain, and you feel like you have to endure it and just grin and bear it.
1: That endurance has a cost. Conditions that could have been caught early on go unmonitored for years. Dr. Bomani doesn't mince words about her own profession's role in that fight. She says trust between doctor and patient has to start with physician, checking biases at the door, especially with patients who look healthy on the outside but are struggling on the inside.
3: Every new patient encounter is a chance to change somebody's life, and that person walking in your door or logging on to that visit deserves the full respect and the full intention of actually hearing them out and getting to the bottom of their issue.
1: Willis also describes how race and gender compound these challenges, particularly working in male-dominated spaces as a Black woman.
2: The way that you see the world, the lens in which you see the world, if not properly handled, that could be serving as a disability for your mindset, which will then serve as a disability for your performance. Am I just a checkbox, or are they not listening to me because I'm a woman? Or if I had a bigger you-know-what, then would that help me out?
1: Willis shared what inclusion looks like to her.
2: An inclusive community looks like the freedom to do it your way. There are so many people that can do great things. They just might do it differently. So an inclusive community definitely has diversity of thought. It has diversity of experiences. It's expanding what we consider excellence to be, because sometimes excellence is right in front of us, but it just looks different.
1: Willis says if she could go back, she'd tell her younger self,
2: "What I wish somebody would have told me was that I was already enough." And so that is my message to everybody. The way that you look, your mindset, you are enough for the things that you want to do. That doesn't negate any work that needs to be done in the future, but who you are right now is enough.
1: Medical insurance is a system Dr. Bomani called the worst part of American healthcare. She describes hours, long calls, repeated denials, and a process that is exhausting. She offers advice on navigating the process and suggests a willingness to push back. When a claim is denied, she recommends asking insurer to put their reasoning in writing.
3: The only way that you can really get through that is with persistence, patience, and getting on the phone and making sure they document everything. So if they're denying something that you believe should be entitled to you, you must say, okay, I need you to document that you are denying me care for X because Y. And usually when you ask them to document things, miraculously your claims go through.
1: It's a fight, one that can take years to resolve. Despite the obstacles, Dr. Bomani's message to patients is ultimately one of resolve.
3: You are worthy, you are deserving of great care, and that you are entitled to a life of meaning. Do not allow other people's biases about you and your experience to prevent you from fighting for the care that you deserve. It's a heavy burden to bury, and it is exhausting and frustrating and can span the course of several years before you get answers. But at the end of the day, you deserve quality care, and don't let anyone tell you that you don't.
1: For those seeking care or guidance, Dr. Bomani can be found through a simple search for Dr. Munira Bomani. 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

0: 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Catherine Coldstream talks about her years in a Carmelite monastery, the beauty of silence and prayer, and the loneliness, when her idealism, intellectualism, and questioning were frowned upon. After 12 years, she left. Her memoir is called Cloistered. 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

0: Trauma doesn't just live in our memories, it lives in the body. For many Black people, generations of stress, survival, and systemic harm are carried in muscle, breath, and nervous systems long after the moment has passed. Somatic therapy asks a different kind of healing question. Not just what happened to you, but what is your body still holding? Alana Mbonza continues her coverage on somatic therapy and why reconnecting with the Black body is a powerful and often overlooked path toward restoration and wholeness.
1: In April's broadcast, we heard from two Tulsa-based practitioners. Artist Leandra Lasur and holistic practitioner Melissa Williams shared how somatic therapy can offer healing that talk therapy alone can't always reach. This month, we go deeper into the science of why that work is necessary and what it can mean for communities carrying compounded generational stress. Prentice Hemphill, based in Durham, North Carolina, is the co-founder and co-director of the Embodiment Institute and the best-selling author of What It Takes to Heal, How Transforming Ourselves Can Heal the World. Their path to this work was not a straight line. It began with their own healing, moved through clinical training as a therapist, and eventually found its home in community and social movement spaces.
2: Well, I came to somatics and embodiment work years ago, I think around 2009 or so. And at that time, I was really deeply engaged in my own healing and my own kind of transformative work, what I wanted to do in the world, what my life was about. And I encountered somatics, I encountered embodiment, and it really changed my perspective on even what healing was and could be. And later I became a therapist and started doing that work in a more clinical setting. But I had always been committed to social change, to community work.
1: Around 2020, Hemphill and co-founder Kasha Ho launched the Embodiment Institute, creating intentional spaces for people who might never otherwise access this kind of healing work.
2: So that's what I was doing for many years in different places inside of, you know, what we call social movement work. And around 2020, yeah, it was the summer of 2020 that the Embodiment Institute was formed. And I had done some support for organizers who were working on the ground around George Floyd's murder there. And I was trying to figure out how to offer all that I had learned about embodiment back to people, back to community, back to organizations, back to leaders.
1: Since then, they have reached thousands of people through their embodiment work. But what does embodiment actually mean? What we carry in the body is not only the residue of family patterns. For Black communities, the body has also absorbed generations of structural harm. Chronic stress from discrimination, economic pressure, and ongoing violence does not just weigh on the mind, it changes the body's chemistry, strains the heart, and over time, it shortens our lives. Hemphill describes exactly what that process looks like.
2: I mean, you talk about chronic stress. This is absolutely a major killer for us, and it shows up in so many different ways in our body. When you think about stress, one of the things that can happen to our bodies, you know, when we are experiencing stress, we're going to get spikes in cortisol in our bodies. I mean, you know, we fear we'll have a strike in adrenaline. Stress, that kind of chronic nature of stress, the worry of, can I do this? Do I have enough? You know, the pressure of all of that, it actually creates spikes in certain hormones in our body that cause certain reactions. So tense muscles, change in how your heart functions. So over time, the spike in cortisol, a rapidly beating heart, all of that will wear your heart out. It will actually wear your heart out. So you'll have all those cardiac, that suite of things that happen to us, can happen through a lot of different factors, but certainly one of those is stress. Stress will wear your heart out over time. And it's going to increase your blood pressure, all of that, increase risk of all sorts of kinds of cardiac events.
1: Research also confirms what Hemphill describes. In 2024, the American Heart Association published a policy statement in its flagship journal, Circulation, identifying structural racism as a fundamental driver of health disparities in the United States and a direct cause of premature death from heart disease and stroke. The statement found that the largest recent increases in cardiovascular disease deaths were among Black, Asian, and Hispanic adults. Dr. Sierra Carter, an associate professor of clinical and community psychology at Georgia State University, has spent years documenting how that harm happens at the cellular level. Her research on what she calls the biological embedding of racism shows that early life exposure to racial stress puts Black Americans at greater risk for accelerated aging and premature physical decline. This is the same process outlined by Arlene Geronimus named, quote, weathering, end quote, decades ago. The body basically breaks down faster when it is never allowed to fully recover. One of the heaviest things the body is asked to carry without nearly enough space to put it down is grief.
2: There's a lot of reasons why we haven't, or we don't feel our grief. And a lot of us, you know, we talk about what we've learned. We may have learned that there's not space enough for our grief, that our grief, by the larger context and the larger society, a lot of us get told that our grief is dangerous. When we display our grief, we're going to be punished for our grief. I think that's especially true for Black people and Black communities, that our grief has been policed and criminalized. And that gets ingrained in our own communities and our own families. You've got to, like, tighten up in whatever way. You can't go out there. You have to be able to comport and control yourselves in certain ways because of the danger that you're perceived as. And at the same time, unprocessed grief, you know, I'm experiencing this

0: part of your body or place in your body or way of being in your body that you actually enjoy. You know, it's like, I really enjoy my hands, or I really enjoy the way my belly feels, whatever it might be. Find a place on you that you really enjoy. And I think let that be, find out what you enjoy about it. And let it just be a way to start getting more connected to the sensations of your body. Because a lot of us don't know that constantly our body is responding. And if we tuned in, there's a ton of signals and sensations and messages and responses that are happening. Even as you're listening to me right now, your body's probably popping off in a million different ways. And you might interpret it as, I like that, I don't like that, I'm upset by that, that reminds me of something. But before you get to interpretation, there's just sensation. It's just your body moving around and processing and releasing chemicals. And eventually we want to get, I think, to that state where we can kind of just bear witness to all the life that's in us, all that's moving in us. So I think the other practice I would say is finding a practice of stillness, whatever that might be for you. And that can be really hard for people, so not pressing it, but a place of stillness where you can just notice those sensations. I do a grounding practice that I lead people through that just kind of acquaints them with their sensations and their bodies. But see if you can become the witness of the sensations in your body. Like, notice what is happening in you. And you might just notice one little thing. Oh, my fingertips feel cold, or oh, my belly's digesting. And you might start to take that into the world, or notice, oh, when that person talks to me, I feel this in my chest. Before you interpret it, just notice. And just start to notice that. So finding a still place. And the last thing I'll really say, because I think it's just so important for culture, is moving to music. We sometimes overcomplicate somatics and embodiment. And I'd be like, dancing is the most profound embodiment practice there is. And we don't even have to make it complicated. But joining yourself with rhythm, expressing your emotions through song can be really, really helpful, I think, for people who have things to process. As a kid, I used to listen to, I remember I was grieving and I would listen to sad songs and just dance all my grief out. We dance. We come from dance. We have dance in our culture, but inside of this society, it gets a little bit co-opted into strictly this or that or sexualization, whatever it might be. There's a full range of our expression in music, and just finding something that at the end of the day expresses how you feel. Or if you're moving through something big, find some music that accompanies you that lets you dislodge whatever it is that you might be holding. I think practices like that are very, very important for us.
1: For communities facing structural harm, this work is both necessary and incomplete without the larger systems changing. Hemphill holds both truths at once.
0: So, you know, that's why I always say it's important for us to understand that this work is both the internal work that we must do, the relational work that we have to do, and it's also the work in conditions. Because if you can't feed your children, that's not a chronic stress you're necessarily just going to be able to breathe away. But at the same time, a lot of us are carrying old stuff.
1: You can learn more about Prentice Hemphill's work and the Embodiment Institute at www.embodimentinstitute.org. Their book, What It Takes to Heal, How Transforming Ourselves Can Save the World, is available now at your favorite bookstore. They also host a podcast called What Bodies Know. For Focus, Black Oklahoma, I'm Alana Mbanza in Danville, Illinois.

What does it mean to live in a place that was never meant to feel like home? Across the country, extended stay hotels have become a last resort for individuals and families navigating housing instability. Behind those doors are stories often overlooked.

0: looked of stress, isolation, resilience, and the quiet toll that instability takes on mental health. For those living on the margins, where access to care is limited and community can feel out of reach, how do people cope and what support truly exists?
1: There's this idea that everyone who's experiencing homelessness is suffering from mental illness or a substance use disorder. We certainly know that there are higher rates of mental illness and substance use among folks experiencing homelessness, but not high enough to explain homelessness.

0: Sabina Brown is the Housing Senior Policy Analyst with the Oklahoma Policy Institute.
1: One thing I think we don't talk enough about is the impact that homelessness has on mental health and how it can lead to mental health problems and substance use disorders. If you think about somebody constantly struggling every day just to meet their basic needs or worrying about just surviving, of course that's going to have an effect on someone's mental health. And even if mental health is at the root of someone's homelessness or their substance use is contributing to their homelessness, it doesn't change the fact that they need a home. It is really hard to adequately treat someone's mental illness or to treat their substance use disorder when they don't even have a safe place to sleep at night.
2: A case study based in Denver was published in 2025, following 356 people for 1 year after losing housing, and found that 64% reported their physical health deteriorated, 58% said their mental health declined, and 53% had experienced violence.
0: I met her on the overpass. Heather had a hoodie on, hood up, over a knit cap, red gloves. I saw she had just one tooth left. She told me she'd had a place to sleep the past two nights, but that arrangement was over. She was looking for something to eat. She said I shared a name with her brother, something about him being an athlete, football. She was shouting into the wind over the traffic. I only caught parts of it. I thought that would be the end of it. It wasn't. She asked, "Do you know any native people?" I mentioned a friend in Pawhuska. She said, "My boyfriend, Sammy, is native in Bristow." Heather told me that a few years earlier, Sammy woke up in his car with blisters covering his leg. Frostbite. She told me that Sammy once accidentally shot himself in a motel. Something about his femur. Heather said she nursed him back to health. Then she had to go. As we spoke,
3: "This pretty lady dances."
0: Rob was watching Tammy's belongings, a small bag beside him on the step, waiting for her to return.
3: "She dances. She's a prostitute. She's pregnant right now." She already told me her story. "But she usually dances, so she ain't dancing right now because she needs some alky or some drugs or some shit."
0: Tammy didn't want to be recorded, but we sat on the stoop a while. She kept apologizing for how bad her dog, Maddie, smelled. She said she needed to get the dog into foster care because she couldn't take care of it anymore. She pulled a folded piece of paper from her bag. I couldn't follow. It had something to do with an address she needed to visit or a phone number she needed to call. Tammy told me she's around 50. She said she tends to sabotage everything.
1: I mean, if you think about somebody constantly struggling every day just to meet their basic needs or worrying about just surviving, of course that's going to have an effect on someone's mental health.
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0: The new movie, The Dink, shows that even Hollywood magic can't fake a great pickleball rally.
1: We played a ton of pickleball. We had a lot of pickleball pros coming to hit with us. So the ability to play and to play at a relatively high level was important to a lot of the people behind the scenes.
0: Jake Johnson with Mary Steenburgen on their new pickleball comedy. 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
3: I'm John Woolley, inviting you to join me this week for Swing on This. 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
3: History often reaches us through textbooks, photographs, and commemorations. But sometimes, the most powerful connection to the past comes through a voice. We turn to rare audio recordings of civil rights icon Clara Looper and her daughter, Marilyn Looper Hildreth, as they reflect on their experiences in the Oklahoma City civil rights movement and the convictions that drove their activism.
4: When we left Oklahoma City, we had the opportunity. Most of us had never been out of Oklahoma. And most of us knew that we knew we were black and we couldn't eat anywhere. And we thought it was like that all over the world. So we went the northern route to New York City. And for the first time in many of our lives, we had opportunity to go into establishment, sit down and order a Coke, and could sit there like normal people. We didn't have to stand up outdoors or just stand up at the counter, wait from everybody else and drink their Coke. But we actually could sit down. And then we could actually go to a bathroom without it being said, colored or white. We could go to a bathroom, a telephone booth, a water fountain. We went to New York City and performed a play. And on our way back, we came back through the South. A real awakening. We're back home, you guys. We were treated like we were inferior. No, and we could not, on the way back home, go into an eating establishment with dignity and pride and sit down and eat.
5: And we believe that if Gandhi, Martin Luther King, and others that believed in nonviolence, if it would work for them, it would also work for us. We believed it.
4: So when we came back to Oklahoma City, we started negotiating with the restaurants here, and for 15 months we negotiated with them, trying to get them to open their doors to everybody. But let me backtrack. It was always taught to us that a little bit of freedom is a dangerous thing. When we found out that we could be treated like everybody else and that we could sit down and eat in places like everybody else, boy, it made all the difference in the world. And when we came back to Oklahoma, we were dissatisfied with the conditions of our state and of our city. So after we kept negotiating with the restaurants here, we were meeting at 1819 Northeast Park at our regular Monday night NACP Youth Council meeting, and we were discussing what we should do. And it was my suggestion that we would just go down there and sit until they decide to serve us. No apparent reason why, just sit. And eventually they're going to get tired of us and they're going to let us eat or drink a Coke.
5: As if God had spoken to us. Say, keep on, don't quit now, keep on. And that's what we did. We kept on trying. And the walls of segregation would finally fall. The people who wanted to change, but who was afraid. Every time I would pass by a restaurant, pass by and see other people eating, in my mind, why can't I eat it? Why can't my kids eat? Why? And I would ask questions and got no answers. That's the way That's the way it is. And that's the way it has always been. And what we can do is to truly try everything else. Let's try nonviolence. And this is what we did. I remember a desire to keep on. The changes in America have been brought because of people that didn't quit. For example, I looked at the women's movement. Those people didn't quit. If they had quit, women would not be able to vote today and run for office. So I kept moving. I didn't send them. I went along with them. Because if anything had happened to my students, I wanted it to happen to me. But the people really didn't care. Did they care? As long as their kids were eating, and as long as we did not rock the boat. But we rocked the boat. We did with songs and prayers and scriptures.

Belle Carter, I am a Booker T. NTU alum and currently interning at Focus Black Oklahoma. I'm specifically interested in local environmental reporting, audio engineering, and improving media literacy. 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My passion is to add meaning and distinction to any and every

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4: I'm Linda Kenyon with these headlines. The conflict between the U.S. and Iran shows no signs of easing. The U.S. military has fired on a merchant vessel it says was attempting to search its blockade of Iranian ports as Iran targeted American strongholds around the Persian Gulf. Democrats in Maine are meeting today to choose a candidate to face longtime Republican Senator Susan Collins. The state party convention has coalesced around former Senate President Troy Jackson to replace Graham Platner, who dropped out of the race amid allegations of rape, which he denies. President Trump returned to the stage of the rescheduled White House Correspondents Association dinner last night. His appearance came 3 months after a gunman attempted to breach the original dinner. I'm Linda Kenyon, NPR News.

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1: GLP-1s are best known as weight loss drugs, but Dr. Dhruv Kular says they may also help people cut back on alcohol, cigarettes, and opioids.
2: They seem to work for many types of addiction. Maybe these effects are much broader than we previously thought.
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6: I'm Linda Kenyon with these headlines. Democrats in Maine are holding their state party convention today. They'll be choosing a candidate to face longtime Republican Senator Susan Collins. Former Senate President Troy Jackson is expected to be the pick. He would replace Graham Platner, who dropped out of the race amid rape allegations, which he denies. Tensions continue to flare between the U.S. and Iran. The U.S. military says it has fired on a merchant vessel attempting to breach its blockade of Iranian ports. Iran targeted American strongholds around the Persian Gulf. And President Trump returned to the stage of the rescheduled White House Correspondents Association dinner last night, the appearance 3 months after a gunman upended the original dinner. I'm Linda Kenyon, NPR News.

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3: Sharks are crazy. 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
11: I'm Linda Kenyon with these headlines. The conflict between the U.S. and Iran shows no signs of easing. The U.S. military has fired on a merchant vessel it says was attempting to search its blockade of Iranian ports as Iran targeted American strongholds around the Persian Gulf. Democrats in Maine are meeting today to choose a candidate to face longtime Republican Senator Susan Collins. The state party convention has coalesced around former Senate President Troy Jackson to replace Graham Platner, who dropped out of the race amid allegations of rape, which he denies. President Trump returned to the stage of the rescheduled White House Correspondents Association dinner last night. His appearance came 3 months after a gunman attempted to breach the original dinner. I'm Linda Kenyon, NPR News.

0: And we're inspired. BJ Lederman does our theme music. Why not a pickleball match? I'm Scott Simon.
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0: Declared a blank outbreak.
1: Measles?
0: Right. This week, a man in Denver was arrested for breaking a window on a train and blanking.
1: Mooning people.
0: No. Well, I'm going to give it to you. He surfed naked on top of the train. Mm-hmm. According to a new study, 156 is the maximum human blank.
1: Oh, IQ.
0: No. Age.
1: Oh.
0: Despite the success of Toy Story 5, blank announced it was laying off dozens of animators.
1: Pixar.
0: Right. Doctors were surprised this week when a woman brought in with heart attack symptoms was diagnosed with blank.
1: Labor. She was in labor.
0: No, she was diagnosed with being too happy. After examining the woman, doctors say she has a rare condition called happy heart syndrome, where your body gets flooded with the natural chemicals associated with extreme emotion. The cause was her daughter's wedding 3 days earlier.
1: Oh.
0: It's a sweet story, but I'm terrified what's going to happen to her when she finally discovers the true meaning of Christmas. Alza, how did Faith do on our quiz?
2: Ooh, she fell just a little short of Josh. She got 6 right for 12 more points, total of 14. Josh is still in the lead.
0: And how many, then, does Hari need to win?
2: Well, I'm the judge. Hari, how much money you got? I'll tell you. Hari needs 7 to win.
0: All right, here we go, Hari. This is for the game on Sunday. Spain defeated Argentina to win the 2026 blank.
3: World Cup.
0: Right, on Tuesday, Pete Hegseth testified that the war with blank had cost the U.S. $37 billion.
3: Iran.
0: Right, on Thursday, the EU announced a $1 billion fine against search giant blank.
3: Google.
0: Right. This week, Andy Burnham was sworn in as the new Prime Minister of blank.
3: The UK.
0: Right. Just a few summers after orca whales were spotted wearing salmon as hats, scientists have now observed whales playing a new game, blank.
3: Salmon volleyball.
0: No. Ramming into fish so hard that they explode. Don't knock it till you tried it. On Monday, the American Heart Association recommended limiting blank consumption to 5 cups a day.
3: Coffee.
0: Right. In an incredibly rare feat, a woman in Australia gave birth to identical blanks.
3: Twins.
0: No, come on, that's not rare. Quadruplets. This week, a family from Utah on vacation in California were shocked when they noticed the picture on the wall of their Airbnb was a picture of blank.
3: Them.
0: Exactly right. According to one of the family members, quote, we're looking at this picture, and my dad is like, that looks like me. They didn't believe him until they spotted more members of their family in the water on this beach picture around him. Apparently, the artwork came from a San Diego photographer who, quote, takes aerial beach photos and enlarges them as artwork for vacation rentals, unquote. And that's fine, but the weird thing was, it was a picture from next summer. Alzo, how did Hari do? Did he do well enough to win?
2: Oh, man, so close, Hari. So close. You got 6 right for 12 more points, total of 15. Josh wins with 16.
0: Coming up, our panelists predict after the Odyssey what'll be the next ancient text to be turned into a blockbuster movie. But first, let me tell you all that support for NPR comes from NPR stations and Subaru. 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Philip Goedeker writes our limericks. Our public address announcer is Paul Friedman. Our ops manager is Jasira Vardak. Thanks to the staff and crew at the Studebaker Theater, BJ Liederman composed our theme. Our program is produced by Jennifer Mills, Miles Dornbos, and Lillian King. Special thanks this week to Blythe Robertson, Janie Hoffman, and Dom Banyas. Our Trojan horse is full of Peter Gwynn's. Emma Choi is our vibe curator. Technical directions from Lorna White. Our CFO is Colin Miller. Our production manager is Robert Newhouse. Our senior producer is Ian Shillock. And the executive producer of Wait, Wait, Don't Tell Me is Mike Danforth. Now, panel, what will be the next ancient text made into a movie? Hari Kondabolu.
3: Oedipus Rex, with RuPaul playing Oedipus and the mother.
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0: Thank you, Alzo Slade. Thanks also to Faith Saley, Josh Gondelman, and Hari Gondavolu. Thanks to our fabulous audience at the Studebaker Theater in Chicago. Thanks to all of you for listening. Wherever you are, I'm Peter Sagal. We'll see you next week from Sonoma, California. This is NPR.
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10: From WBZ Chicago, it's This American Life. I'm Ira Glass. Okay, so maybe you saw in the news that Defense Secretary Pete Hegseth has ordered everybody in the armed services over 30 years old to have their testosterone levels tested. That's men and women both. And then anybody who wants to get special shots to get a testosterone boost, they can get them. Goal here? Hegseth's social media post about this was titled, The High T, High Testosterone, Department of War. And maybe you saw people had all kinds of reactions to this, including lots of people joking about how Hegseth was suddenly embracing gender-affirming care. I personally had a strong reaction to the idea of testing everybody's testosterone levels in a workplace, which was, I've lived through that. Here, at my job, at This American Life, we did that. Back in 2002, we did a show where we talked about testosterone and the personality traits that supposedly go along with higher testosterone levels. And as part of that show, all of us on staff got our testosterone levels tested to see who had the highest. And then before the results came back, we all sat down and discussed who we thought might have the highest, and then we revealed the results. Anyway, today, as a cautionary tale to the men and women of the armed services about what it's like for an entire workplace to test their testosterone, we are rerunning that old show. Our staff experiment, you'll hear, comes up a little ways into the show. It's Act Two. But the original episode started with one of our producers at the time, Alex Bloomberg, joining me in the studio to explain why we took up the subject in the first place back in 2002.
11: Hello, Ira.
10: Alex?
11: Yes.
10: What's the reason for this week's show?
11: Well, I've been thinking about that. And for me, the reason for today's program goes back to a book I read when I was 15. Called The Women's Room. Maybe people listening will remember The Women's Room. It was a sort of a seminal feminist novel from the 70s. And I first came across the Women's Room when I was digging through my parents' bookshelves looking for porn. You know, books with naughty parts in them. Like Fear of Flying. And so I picked it up and I read it.
10: Because the word women was in the title.
11: In lipstick, probably. Or maybe not. Yes. It's incredibly polemical. Like, it describes basically a group of women sort of going from the 50s through the 60s. And they sort of all suffer at the hands of the various men in their lives. And, you know, there's constantly, you know, there's like... You know, women are slowly being driven crazy by their husband's incessant criticism, or they're being called ugly after they get mastectomies, or they're being stifled by their husband's emotional shallowness. And
10: I noticed you happen to have brought into the studio with you today a copy of The Women's Room.
11: Yeah, well, I recently reread it just to see. For example, I sort of bookmarked a couple of these things. You know, on page 198, the narrator comes in and she says, you know, you think I hate men. I guess I do. And then a little bit further down, she says, My feelings about men are the result of my experience. I have little sympathy for them. Like a Jew just released from Dachau, I watched the handsome young Nazi soldier fall writhing to the ground with a bullet in his stomach. And I look briefly and walk on. I don't even need to shrug. I simply don't care. And then a little bit later, my hatred is learned from experience. That is not prejudice. I wish it were prejudice. Then, perhaps, I could unlearn it. There's not very much pornographic about that. It's an incredibly strange thing to read this book at that age, because at that age, I felt like, you know, there's one other woman who sort of comes into play at this point, and I probably shouldn't say her name. Let's just call her Kelly. And she was like in eighth grade with me, and she sat two rows away from me. And I remember one time like sitting in homeroom with her and seeing like her button-down shirt was open a little bit, and I could catch the bare sliver of her little training bra. And it was like perhaps the most desire I've ever felt in my life, maybe. I mean, it was all consuming, and I couldn't concentrate for the rest of the day. I remember it to this day. And so at the time I was reading this book, I felt like, oh my God, this is I could see myself becoming the people that she was describing, the men she was describing, and it was really terrifying. My testosterone and how it affects me and how I react to it, I think about on a daily basis all the time. It often feels like there's something in my body giving me instructions that I probably shouldn't follow.
10: Okay, which brings us to today's program. A while back, Alex tried to convince all of us who work on the radio show that we should do an entire program about testosterone. And I have to say, none of us were really buying it, especially the women, who found the subject dull, even though, as Alex tried to point out to them, women have testosterone, and it affects them pretty much exactly the same way that it affects men. I think all of us were fearing a kind of men are from Mars, women are from Venus sort of thing. How hormones make men be all aggressive and women all non-aggressive in very stereotyped ways, which all seem kind of reductionistic and dumb-headed. And then Alex started reading and calling people. And one of the people that he called was this guy who wrote an article for GQ magazine about what happened to him when, because of medical reasons, he stopped producing testosterone. And for 4 months, he lived without testosterone before they caught the problem. And the way he described living without testosterone was really incredible.
12: Everything that I identify as being me, my ambition, my interest in things, my sense of humor, the inflection in my voice, I mean, the quality of my speech even changed in the time that I was without a lot of the hormone. So, yes, the introduction of testosterone returned everything. There were things that I find offensive about my own personality that were disconnected then, you know, and it was nice to be without them. Envy, the desire to judge itself, you know. I approached people with a humility that I had never displayed before. I grew up in a culture, like all of us, that divides the soul from the body, and that is your singleness, that is your uniqueness. And then I go through this experience where I have small amounts of a bodily chemical removed and then reintroduced, and it changes everything I know as myself. And it violates the sanctity of that understanding, you know? And that's humbling. And it's terrifying.
11: I think when it comes to this stuff, most of us do not know what to believe. We're caught between thinking that our hormones and body chemistry can determine so much about our personalities, and wanting to believe that they don't. And so, today on our program, we bring you four stories exploring that question. How much does testosterone determine? Like one of our show, Infinite Gent, someone gets pumped up with several times the amount of testosterone that most men have and describes some surprising changes. Act two, contest, osterone. In that act, at Alex's suggestion, all of us on the staff of this radio program decide to find out who has the most and who has the least testosterone with lab tests to see how the levels match with our personality traits. An exercise I have to say, most of us at this point would not recommend that you try at your workplace or with your friends. Act three, life at zero, in which we hear about what it means to lose all your testosterone. Act four, learning to shut up. In that act, a mother asks her teenage son all her questions about what it means to be a boy, which is, of course, exactly the sort of thing you do not want your mother asking you on tape at 15. Stay with us.
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10: It's This American Life, Act 1, Infinite Gent. So what exactly does an injection of testosterone do to you? What kind of changes do you feel? Back in 2002, when we first broadcast today's show, our producer Alex Bloomberg talked with Griffin Hansberry about that experience. Griffin got massive testosterone shots as part of transitioning from female to male, which Griffin did after he got out of college. I should say that because it's been over 20 years since this interview happened, you might notice some ideas about gender and some language that are of its time. Also, a quick heads up to listeners that the interview acknowledges the existence of sex and sexual desire.
13: I went to Bryn Mawr College, which is a women's college, and chose a women's college because I strongly identified as a woman at the time, as a feminist, and as a dyke. I had my leather biker jacket and my big leather belt and my black t-shirts and my Doc Marten boots, you know, my combat boots. And that felt pretty comfortable for a while. And then my sophomore year in college, I was lying in bed with my girlfriend. I don't know if we were talking or what it was. And it just sort of hit me like a bolt of lightning, as they say. And I just knew that I had to change my body. So I started doing the research on it. And the only way to do that was to take testosterone. My first injection was a pretty large one of 2 cc's of 200 milligram strength depotestosterone, which is a fairly high amount. To give you a sense of how much that is, the average amount of testosterone in an average male body is between 300 and 1,000 nanograms per deciliter of blood. Mm-hmm. After that shot, and after an average shot, my testosterone levels go up to over 2,000 nanograms per deciliter, so that I have the testosterone of two high testosterone men in my body at once.
11: You have the testosterone of two linebackers.
13: Exactly.
11: Yeah.
13: Exactly. That's a lot. It's a lot of tea. And what's amazing about it is how instantaneous it is, that it happens within a few days, really. The world just, you know, changes.
11: What were some of the changes that you didn't expect?
13: The the most overwhelming feeling is the incredible increase in libido and change in the way that I perceived women and the way I thought about sex. Before testosterone, I would be riding the subway, which is the traditional hotbed of lust in the city. And I would see a woman on the subway and I would think, you know, she's attractive. I'd like to meet her. You know, what's that book she's reading? I could talk to her. This is what I would say. There would be a narrative. There would be this stream of language. It would be very verbal. After testosterone, there was no narrative. There was no language whatsoever. It was just, I would see a woman who was attractive or not attractive. She might have an attractive quality, you know, nice ankles or something, and the rest of her would be fairly unappealing to me. But that was enough to basically just flood my mind with aggressive pornographic images, just one after another. It was like being in a pornographic movie house, you know, in my mind. And I couldn't turn it off. I mean, I could not turn it off. Everything I looked at, everything I touched turned to sex. I was an editorial assistant, and I would be standing at the Xerox machine, and this big, shuddering, warm, inanimate object would just drive me crazy. It was very, very erotic to me.
11: The Xerox machine.
13: The Xerox machine, you know, or a car. I would see, I remember walking up Fifth Avenue one day, and this red convertible went by. It was a Mustang, and I remember just getting this jolt in my pants, this very physical, visceral, sexual reaction to seeing a red convertible.
11: What did you do with that? I mean, what did you think?
13: Well, I felt like a monster a lot of the time, and it made me understand men. It made me understand adolescent boys a lot. You know, suddenly, you know, hair is sprouting, and I'm turning into this beast. And I would really kind of berate myself for it. I remember walking up Fifth Avenue. There was a woman walking in front of me, and she was wearing this little skirt and this little top, and I was looking at her ass, and you know, I kept saying to myself, don't look at it, don't look at it, and I kept looking at it, and I walked past her, and this voice in my head kept saying, turn around to look at her breasts, turn around, turn around, turn around. And my you know, my feminist female background kept saying, you know, don't you dare, you pig, don't turn around. And, you know, I fought myself for a whole block, and then I turned around and checked her out. And before, it was cool. I when I would do a poetry reading, I would get up and I would read these poems about, you know, women on the street. And I was a butch dyke, and that was very, very cutting edge, and that was very sexy and raw. And now I'm just a jerk, you know? So I do feel like I've lost this edge, you know, this nice sort of avant-garde kind of... And I've gotten into a lot of arguments with women friends, coworkers who did not know about my past as a female. You know, I call myself a post-feminist, and I had a woman say, "You're not a post-feminist. You're a misogynist." And I said, "You know, that's impossible. I can't be a misogynist." And I couldn't explain to her, you know, how I had come to this point in my life, and to her, I was just a misogynist. And that's unfortunate, because it's a lot more complicated than that.
11: I'll say. Wow. Testosterone didn't just turn you into a man, it turned you into Rush Limbaugh.
13: I know. That I was not expecting. So I had to relearn how to talk to women. And I had to learn how to rephrase things, how to hold my tongue on certain things. And I'm not very good at it, so I get in trouble.
11: That is so fascinating that because I mean, as a man, I think from the time I went through puberty, I feel like that's something that I've been learning to do, is in a certain way, is just figure out like how to say things without getting myself in trouble.
13: Right. Yeah. Yeah.
11: It's like, I would not have thought that you would have had that problem.
13: Mm-hmm, right. Because I should know better or something.
11: Or something. Are there other ways that you like, other than the visual and other than the libidinal, are there other ways that you feel like testosterone has altered the way you feel or perceive?
13: Something that happened after I started taking testosterone, I became interested in science. I was never interested in science before.
11: No way. Come on. Are you serious?
13: I'm serious. I'm serious. Now, you know.
11: You're just setting us back 100 years, sir.
13: I know I am. I know. I mean, again, I have to have this caveat in here. I cannot say it was the testosterone. All I can say is that this interest happened after tea. You know, there's BT and AT, and this was definitely after tea. And I became interested in science. I found myself understanding physics in a way I never had before. It's true. It's true.
11: Wow.
13: I did.
11: How about in the way you feel things and in the way you perceive of your feelings? Is there any change there?
13: I have a hard time crying. It's very difficult for me to cry. And before testosterone, it was great to, you know, if I was frustrated, angry, or sad, have a good cry, you'd feel better afterwards. And I do wonder if there isn't a chemical component behind it, because I now have a hard time doing it. And it's very frustrating. And what I will do is, when I feel that pressure build up, I'll go into my room, I'll close the door, and force myself. I have to force myself to cry. And the quality of the crying is different than the quality of the crying was before tea. It's very dry. I find myself sort of moaning and sobbing, but with very little tears.
11: You have answered a lot of questions for us today. And reinforced a lot of stereotypes that we've always dispelled with.
13: I know.
11: Did you have an idea of what kind of man you were going to be before the transition?
13: It's a bit of a disappointment. You know, I often ask people, what kind of a guy am I? What do you see? And unfortunately, people often respond that they see a nerd, which is... which I never was before. You know, I was always really kind of cool and popular and hip and whatever. And now I'm 5'4" and, you know, I work out, but I'm not real muscular and, I'm pretty small. You know, I'm pale skinned and, my hair started to thin and I've got glasses. And of course, you know, I'm also, you know, I'm the sensitive guy now. I used to be, you know, the butch dyke, and I was seen as very aggressive. And I was more masculine in many ways, outwardly anyway, before testosterone. And now I don't have to prove anything. So I can sort of lay back and talk with my hands and, you know, all that stuff that you're not supposed to do. So I'm still very much learning how to be a man in the world. There's a lot to learn.
11: Were there specific things that you were hoping for?
13: I think that the main thing that you hope for, that one hopes for, and that I hoped for when starting testosterone was to pass as male, to be perceived by the world as a man. But I do have a sort of love-hate relationship with passing, that my whole deeper self becomes invisible and my history becomes invisible. And you know, I think that's hard. It's a hard place to be.
11: Right, you know? Right.
13: Especially because when I got my first job as a man, they didn't know anything about my past. It was very corporate. So I sort of had to let go of any edgy clothing and facial hair and whatnot that I had before. And I became really boring. I mean, I felt like, wow, people must think I'm really boring if they only knew, you know, that I'm so fascinating. You know, throughout those almost four years, I had to conceal a lot. I would lie about where I went to college because I went to Bryn Mawr, and I couldn't say I went to Bryn Mawr.
11: What college did you say you went to?
13: Well, Bryn Mawr is in a bi-college relationship with Haverford College, and so I would say I went to Haverford, which is kind of I don't want to say anything bad about Haverford. It's some of my best friends went there, but. I think Bryn Mawr is a superior school to Haverford. I do. And I think it's a superior education. And when I have to say I went to Haverford, it's like a little knife in my heart. But, you know, no offense to my Haverford friends.
11: What do you feel like the biggest thing that you do miss is?
13: Maybe the close relationships that I had with women. I still have close relationships with the women I've known since before T, but I don't make close relationships with new female friends. It's hard to do. There's a barrier. So I kind of miss like being part of a cool bunch of women. I actually like women better than men. It just so happens that I fit in more as a man, you know. But I think women are really cool. You know, sisterhood is powerful, all that stuff. So.
11: Yeah. Yeah. And what do you think is the biggest thing you've gained?
13: Biggest thing I've gained? You know, it's just so great when people call me sir. Even after 7 years, I don't always hear it, but it still rings a little bell inside my heart, you know, like, oh, sir, it's wonderful. And I, you know, it's something that when I was a little kid, I used to wish for, you know, and turned me into a boy, you know, like Pinocchio. And you never really think it's possible, but it is possible. And the other nice thing about it is knowing that that's possible, that you can actually make this enormous leap, means that, well, then anything else must be possible too, because this is certainly, you know, unbelievable.
10: Griffin Hansberry is a psychoanalyst and the author of the novel Some Strange Music Draws Me In. That conversation with Alex Bloomberg happened over 20 years ago during his early transition back in 2002. When we reached out to him today, he told us that he would describe some of these experiences differently now. The way he talked about gender, and also the way he talked about looking at women's bodies. In retrospect, he says, it wasn't just the testosterone affecting him when he was looking at women. He says he'd also absorbed a lot of very traditional messages about masculinity. Overall, he said, he wouldn't want listeners to come away thinking that testosterone by itself explains so much about men's relationships with women, and so much about desire.

0: 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The slightly femmy host of a public radio program? His staff? Or a gay man in New York City? 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
0: It's His American Life. I'm Ira Glass. Today's show is one that we're rerunning because of the news that Pete Hegseth is ordering everybody in the military over 30 years old to have their testosterone tested and offering extra testosterone to anybody who scores low. As I said at the beginning of the show, back in 2002, we did an episode where everyone in our workplace had their testosterone tested in an episode about testosterone and just how much testosterone determines our personalities and fates. We rejoin that episode now with Act 2 of the program. Act 2, Contest Osterone. At some point in putting together this week's radio show, Alex, who you heard a lot of in the first half of our program, suggested that it might be a fun thing to do and might illustrate some interesting principles about testosterone if everybody on the radio staff would get their testosterone level checked. We could each predict who would come out as number one, number two, and so forth, based on their personalities, and then we would compare the results with what each of us had predicted. Since men always have a lot more testosterone than women, we would do two rankings, one for the men, one for the women. We invited two of our regular contributors, David Rakoff and Sarah Val, to take part with us, making it five men and four women in all. It turns out to be remarkably easy to get your testosterone assessed. You spit into a little tube twice a day and send it to a lab, in our case, the Yerkes National Primate Research Center. And I think it was Jonathan and Star Lee, producers on our show who you sometimes hear doing stories on the air, who pointed out first that the entire enterprise might not be such a good idea.
6: I just think like we're opening a whole can of worms here that we don't want to be doing.
7: It's all very, well, this whole thing's kind of a mess, diplomatic-wise.
0: How so?
6: Like, either, you know, I mean, either we'll walk away from this finding out that Starlee has more testosterone than I do, and she'll end up being incredibly upset, and I'll be upset, and everyone will just be upset. You know, I mean, what do we hope to gain, really, from all of this? This whole thing is going to lead to heartbreak somehow.
7: I've been thinking a lot about it, and I can't really decide whether I want to have more or if I want to have less.
0: This is Wendy, another producer.
7: I don't know. Like, having more makes me seem like an asshole. And having not enough makes me seem like a pushover sucker.
8: For the men, I think it'll be a big deal.
0: This is Julie, the senior producer of our program.
8: I think it'll change all your interactions with each other. You'll know when you're talking to each other who beat you. I think it'll change everything.
0: Nonetheless, we marched toward the abyss to find out what personality traits actually correlate with high testosterone and low testosterone. We checked with somebody who's done a lot of research on the subject, James Dabbs of Georgia State University, author of a book called Heroes, Rogues, and Lovers, Testosterone and Behavior.
9: The most simple thing I would say is it leads to a certain boldness and fearlessness and confidence in a person's behavior. They tend to focus upon what they do, move forward with less conflict. The downside is they don't pay attention to things going on around them, so they get blindsided by accidents and other things going on.
0: What are some of the misconceptions you run into?
9: Well, they think it makes them manly and heroic and virile and sexual and... Which is not really true. It doesn't take much testosterone to have sex. So that's sort of beside the point.
0: What scientific studies can tell us is that in general, more testosterone does not mean you're a more successful person. In fact, blue-collar workers tend to have more testosterone than white-collar workers. And unemployed men have more than either group. Actors and trial lawyers, people who basically go on stage in one way or another, tend to have very high testosterone levels. Higher testosterone correlates with baldness and with bigger muscles. And researchers say that people with lots of testosterone have a wolfish smile, and people with less testosterone have a kinder smile, and they smile more often, as if to say, don't hurt me. Testosterone goes up when you score a victory at something. It goes down when you suffer a defeat. In one study of World Cup soccer fans watching a match on television, testosterone dropped in fans of the losing team and rose in the fans of the winning team.
9: For people, there's not a lot of difference between being in the contest and watching the contest. We can empathize with it so well.
0: So what would all this mean for our radio staff? Well, when it came to predicting which of the women would have the highest testosterone, there was a clear majority in the voting. Here are Sarah Val, Todd, our production manager, and Wendy weighing in.
10: Julie will win.
11: Julie's tough. She can certainly push me around sometimes.
10: I think Julie has the most because she is the boldest of all of us, right? Like, she says the boldest things.
0: When we're all together in the same place, it is clearly Julie who is the alpha of the whole group. Though at some point in putting together this week's radio show, Alex and Julie sat down in a studio, and he asked her to predict which women would have the highest testosterone. And here's how she lined it up.
8: Wendy first, and then Starley, and then Sarah, I guess.
12: And then
8: me. Just passive me.
12: Yeah.
8: Just taking it easy. Girly, girly me. Just being feminine over here in the corner. Honestly, who do I think?
12: Yeah.
8: Well, I fear me.
12: What do you think it would mean if you won?
8: Well, then it would confirm all my worst, like, suspicions about myself, that I'm really aggressive and pushy and sort of a hothead. I fear me.
0: Among the men, there was no favorite. You could kind of make an argument for any of the men on the staff. Todd likes sports, and he isn't such a bookworm softy like the rest of us on the staff. Alex plays a lot of sports, and he gets into fights on the basketball court. Jonathan is balding, and he has a lot of muscle, corresponds with testosterone. I host a national radio show, which must count for something, right? But when we sat down to talk about it, it wasn't really clear exactly what else should be taken into account. Here's Jonathan.
6: I don't entirely understand how this whole testosterone thing works. It's like who can yell the loudest, right? Who has the most rage? I have rage. I mean, unfortunately, it's like impotent rage. I don't know how how that's going to rank.
0: And then, if the main thing the testosterone corresponds with is decisiveness, how does that swing the whole rating?
6: I didn't realize that the whole decision-making thing came into...
12: Is it making
6: this whole testosterone thing? Yeah, it's making
12: re-evaluate?
6: It more complicated. Yeah, because I mean, I'm just filled with regret.
0: Again, Julie, quick decisions, doesn't look
6: it's
0: back.
6: Very true.
12: Doesn't
6: it?
12: Look back. I know.
6: God,
12: same
6: yeah.
12: with Sarah.
6: I look back like I'm looking. I
12: look back pretty much every single
6: second of the day.
12: Every single.
6: I'm regretting what I'm saying right
12: Me too.
6: Now.
12: Yeah. I'm filled with regret.
0: You're regretting it even
6: right.
0: as you say.
6: Even now.
0: And then there's the question of David Rakoff. He's gay and a fan of Martha Stewart. But he's also balding, and he's worked as a professional actor, which both correspond with high testosterone levels. So how do you figure that one out?
13: The one thing I do worry about the testosterone is Alex told me when I did my spit that I had to have some extra spearmint gum to activate my salivary glands.
12: Sure.
13: But the only thing that I could find was extra polar ice, which has flavor crystals. Mm-hmm. And I worry that my sample might have flavor crystals in it. So, in fact, I might just simply be the most refreshing.
0: One notable difference between the men and the women, although none of the women wanted to have much testosterone, Alex, Todd, and I very, very much wanted to win. Jonathan claimed he did not want to win, but none of us believe him. And Radcliffe also said that he had no interest in winning at all, but then proceeded immediately, I mean immediately, to talk smack about his opponents in a very competitive way. And that was the state of things when we got our results from the lab just 2 days ago. All right, well, it is 2 days before our broadcast day. As I record this, our entire staff is on mic, plus contributors David Radcliffe and Sarah Val in New York. Hello, all.
10: Hello.
14: Hi.
0: And now for the results. I am opening the envelope. Wow, that's fascinating. Wow, that's just incredible. Okay, among the men, Radcliffe is number one and has like twice the amount of testosterone of anybody in the group.
15: Wow.
16: This can't be.
10: I told you.
16: Correlation with baldness.
10: I voted for you, Radcliffe.
0: Oh, everybody's trying to get in with him now that he's number one. Then in order, the men are, it's Radcliffe, then Alex at number two, then me, like a point behind you, Alex, then Jonathan, and then Todd, all very closely grouped together.
15: Wow, but Radcliffe has twice as much.
0: As any of us, the gay Canadian Jew living in Manhattan.
16: Okay, we really have to dispense with the Canadian part, but actually, that is non-corollary. Believe me.
12: What are the numbers exactly? What's Radcliffe and what is
0: Radcliffe is 274. You're 144. I'm 144.
10: Oh my God.
15: Oh my God.
0: When I looked at the women's results in the envelope, even though she is 7 months pregnant, Julie was on top, as we all suspected.
15: Well, that's hard. That's hard. It makes me feel really bossy and aggressive. And did they say that the pregnancy would affect it at all?
10: Alex, she says, trying to make sure you get in that whole girly pregnancy thing.
15: Yeah, the fact that I'm able to bear children. The greatest gift a woman can have.
0: I have to say, Wendy and Todd, the lowest scoring woman and man on the staff, really did not seem very happy about this whole thing by the end. Todd, like most of the men on the staff, had never been seen as especially manly during his life. But he thought maybe here in this group, compared to the rest of us, he might at least stand a chance.
11: Someone would be girlier than I. If I can't be the most manly in public radio, where the hell can I be the most manly? Like, I kind of wish this was SportsCenter, because then I'd be okay. Like, out of all my staff members or fellow staff members at SportsCenter, okay, I could be the one with the least testosterone. But in public radio...
16: We should get them to spit. Is it a real place, SportsCenter? Is it a thing?
11: Now, see, that's not fair. How can he have the most testosterone and not know what SportsCenter is? I know what SportsCenter is.
0: The people in our staff who scored low are feeling rather, they're feeling terrible about it. What should I say to them?
9: I hated to measure them. I just knew that would happen. It always happens. I told them that. tell them, well, they are what they are. Are they in any way different?
0: After our test, James Dabbs reminded me that it was important to remember that any individual person might not conform to the stereotypes of who has higher testosterone. It's not the final answer as to what you're like.
9: I tested a stuntman in a movie set once, and he came out low in testosterone, was terribly unhappy about being low in testosterone. The fact is, he still was a stuntman and did all the work that other people couldn't do. So he shouldn't have been focusing upon that testosterone. I think to focus upon the testosterone is the wrong thing to do.
0: Now, when you tried to convince him that he shouldn't feel bad about it, did he find that persuasive at all?
9: No. He was just unhappy.
0: James Dabbs. I mentioned before that this is a rerun from years ago. In the years since we first broadcast this, James Dabbs has died. Our friend David Radcliffe has died too, back in 2012.

0: Deck three, life at zero. Okay, so a life with very low testosterone. What might that mean? Well, the most extreme case imaginable is described in the GQ article that Alex read that was one of the inspirations for today's show that he talked about at the beginning of the program. The GQ writer very much describes testosterone as the hormone of desire. And by that, he doesn't mean sexual desire. He just means desire, period. He wrote about his experiences anonymously. Here's more of Alex's interview with him.
1: When you have no testosterone, you have no desire. And when you have no desire, you don't have any content in your mind. You don't think about anything.
2: And during those months, how were you behaving? What was different?
1: It wasn't that I was behaving. It was that I was not behaving at all. I was, when I was awake, literally sitting in bed and staring at the wall with neither interest nor disinterest for 3-4 hours at a time. If you'd had a camera in the room, you would have thought I was comatose. I would go out. I would buy some groceries early in the morning, and that would be it. My day had no content. I had no interest in even watching TV, much less reading the newspaper or a book. Food. I didn't want my food to taste good or interesting. And when you're blessed with that lack of desire, you can eat a loaf of Wonder Bread with mayonnaise. And that will be your day. You know, people who are deprived of testosterone don't become Spock-like and, incredibly rational. Mm-hmm. They become nonsensical because they're unable to distinguish between what is and isn't interesting and what is worth noting and what isn't.
2: Describe your thoughts on your morning walk in this state.
1: It's very quiet at 5:30, 6, 6:30 in the morning. And I would see, a brick in a wall, and I would think, a brick in a wall. I would see a pigeon and think, a pigeon. It's the most literal possible understanding of the world.
2: So in this time, when you're without testosterone, you're walking down the street, you're just sort of ticking things off, just making these very simple observations.
1: Like a grocery list.
2: Yeah, like a grocery list, exactly. You also have a thought that comes to you all the time, right?
1: Yes.
2: Talk about that.
1: Which is a very strange sounding thing, which is, that is beautiful. Everything I saw, I thought, that is beautiful. Which is odd sounding, I know, because that sounds like the judgment of a person with passion. Mm-hmm. But it was the exact opposite. It was thought and sometimes even said with complete dispassion, with objectivity. Uh-huh. And you see, I was looking at absolutely everything, the most mundane sight in the world, a weed in the sidewalk, and thinking, oh, that's beautiful. The surgery scars on people's knees, the bolts in the hubcaps of cars, all of it just seemed to have purpose. And it was like, oh, that's beautiful. But in the most, you have to understand that the thought was expressed in the most flat-lying, boring way possible. Oh, yeah, that's beautiful. That's beautiful. You would think that this would be a terrible thing, a terrible state to be in, and for most people it is. But if it was weirdly pleasant. And there is a certain appeal, an impossible appeal, to that Rip Van Winkle existence of being without testosterone. You just have to remember that it doesn't matter if you have nothing, if you want nothing. Very tricky to get inside that mindset. In some ways, it's difficult for me to even remember it now, but it had its allure.
2: Well, I can understand that, because desire often feels like a burden. It often feels like if I just didn't want that thing, not having it wouldn't be so painful.
1: There you go.
2: Yeah.
1: All that wanting.
0: Act 4, learning to shut up. Okay, so we started today's program with my coworker, Alex, remembering what it was like to be a 15-year-old boy. And we're going to end it now with another 15-year-old boy. Someone who's experiencing the years when a boy's body is flooded with 10 or 20 times the hormones he has in early childhood, or more. And so much of the story is about his mother's questions about what that's like for him. His mom, Miriam Taves, tells the story.
3: First off, his hair is red and shaggy and longish, and he's pale and slim and 6 feet tall. Music is everything to him, which makes sense because he's 15. I was 22 when he was born. I'd never had brothers or any close male relatives, and I'd always dreamed of having a brother or a son. The idea of having a boy in my family was strange and exotic. When he was born, it was like I had given birth to a llama or something. All my girlfriends came to visit me and him in the hospital, and I took them down to the second floor nursery, and we stared at him in awe from behind a glass window. "That's him," I said, with the orange fuzz on his head. He was lying naked and spread-eagled under a bright heat lamp. He seemed very content. My friend Carol gasped and said, "Oh my God, he's got the biggest balls I've ever seen in my life." We all started laughing our heads off, and then the nurse came and told us his scrotum would shrink to normal size in a few days. I haven't seen him naked in years, but it still often feels, when I look at him, that I'm gazing at an odd creature from behind a glass.
4: So, do you think about girls?
1: Yes.
4: And, what do you think about them?
1: I don't know. Some of them are cool.
4: Yeah? So what makes them cool?
1: I don't know.
3: All his life, Owen's been a quiet kid. Not sullen, but just rather silent. When he was a baby and I'd be pushing him around in his stroller, people would stop and crouch down and talk to him and expect him to laugh and smile, and all he'd do was sigh and stare at them. When he got a little older and went over to his friends' places to play, and it was time for him to go home, he just got up and walked right out the door to the car. He didn't say, "Hey, thanks for having me," or "Next time we'll play at my place," or even "Goodbye." We'd be driving home, and I'd be trying to explain to him that it seemed rude and that sometimes we just had to say certain things at certain times. It was polite and expected. He'd just sigh and nod and kick the dash or stick his head entirely out the window. But back then, I could kind of figure out what was going on in his head, even if he didn't come right out.

0: Now, though, the signs are harder, if not impossible, to read. I'm not sure there are any, actually, and I have no idea where to begin my search. What do you think girls think about you when they think about you?
1: I don't know. Nothing.
0: You think, like, no girl ever thinks anything about you?
1: Maybe. I don't know.
0: He brought 85 CDs with him for a family road trip that would last 11 days. He also brought a sketchbook, which started out as an art class project and has since evolved into a kind of diary, I think. He tends to write things down like, Jesus, I gotta find someone irrational, or the shit I'm passing off as writing is slowly killing me. The first day of our road trip, through North Dakota to South, the music war started. His 12-year-old sister, Georgia, claimed the very backseat of the minivan and was content to lie there surrounded by nail polish and beads and thread and Hershey Kisses and Archie comics and listen to her music on her Discman, mostly R&B stuff, Destiny's Child and the Save the Last Dance soundtrack. My husband Cassidy and I sat in the front, and Owen sat on the seat right behind us so he could listen to his CDs on the stereo. We tell him to listen to them on his Discman, which he did sometimes, but then he'd miss out on our sporadic conversations, which he enjoyed either participating in or mocking. Sometimes he'd give us a choice of his CDs to play. Nirvana, he'd say. You guys like Nirvana, right? Yeah, but the unplugged one, we'd say. Oh, Lord, help me now, he'd say. He'd pop a dozen CDs into the player. They Will Know Us by the Trail of Dead, Black Rebel Motorcycle Club, At the Drive-In, other stuff. And we'd listen to half a song from each one and go, nope, nope, nope. I had wanted to learn more about him from his music. I was pretty sure his lyrics would tell me more about him than he would. But the problem was I couldn't understand most of the lyrics, and none of his CDs, which he'd bootlegged, had liner notes. We asked him if he didn't miss having liner notes, and he said, man, liner notes. You guys have this unnatural relationship with your liner notes. What are some of your favorite lyrics?
1: I like some of the lyrics from the Pixies.
0: Can you say some of the lyrics from the Pixies?
1: You're so pretty when you're unfaithful to me.
0: Mm-hmm. So, like, what does that mean to you?
1: I don't know. I just thought it was funny.
0: When Owen was little, I discovered I could get him to do anything by timing him. Go get your jacket, I'd say, or clean up your toys, quick, I'll time you. He loved competing with himself and beating his old records, even if I just made up times. And it evolved into a huge, competitive, sports-loving thing that I still don't really understand or enjoy. That timing thing didn't work at all with Georgia. She'd just look up at me and say, what do you mean, time me? What for? The difference between him and Georgia in the talking department is huge. Georgia will come home from school and literally reenact her entire day so that she's telling me about it almost in real time, hour after hour. Owen, on the other hand, might tell me that his day was good, even if it was bad, but usually he just shrugs and makes an I don't know kind of sound. And then he'll head down to the basement and play his guitar. So, like, do some of your friends have girlfriends, and do you ever think that you'd like to have a girlfriend?
1: Yeah.
0: What do you think they think? Like, what? How would they describe you to their friends, do you think?
1: I don't know.
0: Do you think you do know, but you just don't really want to talk about it with me?
1: I think so.
0: I can dig it. I've learned over time not to worry too much about his silence, although it used to drive me crazy. I wondered if maybe he'd turn out to be a psychopath, although I'm not sure why I associate evil with silence. Anyway, I'm getting better with it. Cassidy often reassures me by saying stuff like, it's a guy thing, or he's a 15-year-old boy, what do you expect? He told me that when he was Owen's age, he sat in his bedroom by himself for hours on end, typing page after page of angry vitriol against the world on an old manual typewriter until his fingers bled. And he seems really happy now. I realize my kids sound like boy and girl stereotypes. Owen is taciturn and into sports, and Georgia is chatty and prone to the

0: occasional crying jag, but it really just is that way. I don't know why. It's not like we planned it. I don't want to think it's because he's a boy and she's a girl. But if it is, who cares? When Georgia was upset about something at school the other day and face down on the couch, he sat on the floor beside her and said, "It's hard being a girl, isn't it?" I'm not sure that it's any easier being a boy, and I don't know what he does exactly when he's sad other than listening to music. Except for once, it's been years since I've seen him cry. I'd kill to read his notebook.
1: Is there anything about girls that you envy?
2: No. Nothing.
1: Nothing? Well, what about their, it seems, their ability to kind of talk about how they feel about things easier?
2: Sure, yeah.
1: You envy that?
2: I definitely envy that.
0: We were all pretty quiet as we drove up to Colorado Springs on our way to Denver. The sun was shining, but it was raining a bit, and we saw not one, not two, but three dead cows in fields, stiff with their legs in the air, and it bothered us. After the third dead cow, I played my favorite song of the summer, Jillian Welch's Elvis Presley Blues. It's a wistful song about the king as a 15-year-old boy, just starting out with a big rock and roll dream in a shirt his mother made. And it was kind of miraculous, because Owen actually liked it too. For me, it was a song about a boy becoming a man and leaving home, and it made me a little sad. I think Owen was probably hearing it as a song about a cool 15-year-old who was about to conquer the world. But really, I haven't got a clue how he heard the song or how it made him feel. All he said was that it had a decent pop sensibility. And then he was quiet. These days, the more I press him for information, the faster he shuts right down. The other day, I tried a new approach. His. I was annoyed by a bunch of things, and rather than broadcast it all over the house, I sat on the couch and glared at the TV and sighed periodically. And strangely, Owen responded. He observed my weirdness for a while and then left. Then he came back and looked at me again and said one word. Mom. But in such a nice way that I smiled and said, Owen. And that was it. And then we sat there for a while, silently. I was surprised by how completely comfortable it felt. And then, finally, wordlessly, he got up and took his laundry upstairs.
3: Miriam Taves, she's a writer in Toronto. Her son Owen is now a grown man, and Miriam tells us is long past his taciturn days. Her latest book is called A Truce That Is Not Peace.
4: Whoa, whoa. You know, I'm almost grown. Whoa, whoa.

0: Well, our program is produced today by Alex Bloomberg and me. Special thanks today to El Jefe, to Buzzy Goldstein, to Robert Powell, to Jim Nelson at GQ, our Daniel Foster and Sarah Val. 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This is what he says about it.
1: This big, shuddering, warm, inanimate object would just drive me crazy. It was very, very erotic to me.
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1: It never occurred to me that television would work. 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Go big.
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5: The stilts are working well, the headpiece is perfectly in place, and I'm able to grip my hands tightly with the fans billowing out behind me. I'm having to take really long strides in my stilts because I'm trudging through snow, and the hardest part of all is this ferocious wind that is blasting into my face because I'm walking across the top of a glacier in Antarctica.
6: 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I'm your host, Jody Powell. 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
5: 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And it is like the most incredible leaping and spinning and twirling, and just like you would jump in the air and the floor is either leaving you or it's coming to meet you, and it's totally unpredictable. And it was like totally thrilling. 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
7: Live from NPR News in Washington, I'm Nora Rahm. Democrats in Maine today nominated Troy Jackson, a logger and former legislative leader, to challenge Republican Senator Susan Collins. It's one of the nation's closest watch congressional races. Kevin Miller with Maine Public Radio reports.
8: Jackson received all but five of the 571 votes cast by Democratic delegates during a special convention. He replaces Graham Plattner, an oysterman and Marine Corps veteran who withdrew earlier this month. Like Plattner, Jackson pledged to work toward universal health care, to protect abortion rights, and to stand up to the Trump administration.
9: And are you ready to defeat Susan Collins? Well, then let's unite this party. Let's build the largest working class movement Maine has ever seen, and let's win this fight.
8: Jackson will now face Collins, a 30-year Senate veteran who is the only Republican member of Congress from New England. For NPR News, I'm Kevin Miller.
7: President Trump signed an executive order yesterday that takes aim at the Smithsonian Institution, accusing it of advocating for, quote, social justice and the radical transformation of American society. NPR's Danielle Kurtzleben reports.
10: In the order, the president references an administration report focusing on the National Museum of American History. The report accuses that museum of overemphasizing troubling aspects of American history, like slavery and colonization, while underemphasizing or being too negative about the nation's founders. The order directs the Secretary of the Interior to install signs near the museum to correct, quote, inaccurate information and tell visitors that, quote, the museum exhibits should be renovated. Congress set up the institution to be independent. A board of regents oversees it, though government officials are on that board, including the Vice President, Supreme Court Chief Justice, and bipartisan members of Congress. Danielle Kurtzleben, NPR News.
7: The Department of Energy ended clean energy grants last year of more than $7 billion. Now, court documents show the department based its cancellations on political grounds, that all but one of the projects were in states that had voted for the Democrat in the last presidential election. A new bridge that connects the U.S. and Canada will be open to traffic on Monday. Officials in Canada held a ceremony yesterday to celebrate its completion. Representatives from the U.S. did not take part after President Trump imposed new tariffs on Canada. Gregor Robertson is the Canadian Minister of Housing and Infrastructure. He says a big celebration wouldn't be appropriate right now.
11: Particularly since the new tariffs kicked in, there's work to do between our officials, between the Prime Minister and President, to resolve that. We felt it's inappropriate to have a big joint celebration when we're working through those challenges.
7: President Trump had announced 50% tariffs on a variety of Canadian projects. This is NPR. After weeks of protest, India's education minister resigned today. The protest, led by young people, began after the leak of a medical entrance exam in May, canceling results for about 2 million students. Demonstrations have expanded since then to anger over unemployment and a lack of government accountability. Officials in Albany, New York, say the war with Iran is delaying the city's plan to add fluoride to the water supply. Grant Ashley with member station WAMC reports.
12: Albany approved a plan to fluoridate its water to promote dental health more than 2 years ago. But now the city says it can't obtain the chemicals it needs because of supply chain issues stemming from the ongoing war with Iran. Albany Common Council member Tom Howie, who sponsored the city's fluoridation plan, said Albany isn't alone.
13: It's throughout the country and actually throughout the world that there is a shortage right now. And a lot of places that do fluorinate had to cut back on the amount of fluoridation in the water because there's not enough supply.
12: Israel is one of the world's top exporters of fluorosilicic acid, but the Association of Metropolitan Water Agencies notes they are producing less, thanks to many workers being called into active military service. For NPR News, I'm Grant Ashley.
7: Happy World Drowning Prevention Day to those who celebrate. It's held every July 25th to raise awareness that drowning deaths are preventable and to promote actions that save lives. The World Health Organization says everyone has a role to play in preventing deaths. I'm Nora Rahm, NPR News.
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That was Cormac Stevens. Cormac is a baker from Waterbury, Vermont. He currently lives in Philadelphia with his girlfriend Lucy and his cat Pomodoro. Since telling this story, he has learned how to laminate pastry, but his first love continues to be bread.

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I love to bask in the sun all day. All I do is sleep and play. 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

0: Today, we live in the world of the smartphone. 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
7: It never occurred to me that television wouldn't work. 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
8: Live from NPR News in Washington, I'm Nora Rahm. After 2 weeks of nightly U.S. strikes against Iran, it was quiet last night. But President Trump has said an escalation of strikes is a possibility. NPR's Emily Fang is covering the war from Israel. She reports people in the Middle East are expecting more violence.
9: Trump said this week he'd gotten reports Iran moved uranium refining centrifuges deep under this massive mountain called Pickaxe Mountain. And he said the U.S. was likely to strike the mountain, quote, very heavily. I've seen an increasingly a sign of a split in Iran between hardliners and moderates there over whether diplomacy or war is the preferred approach to the U.S. And, for example, just this weekend, Iran's government accused its own state broadcaster of censoring Iran's president. So there's a lot of uncertainty, and the United Kingdom, Germany, and France withdrew their diplomats from Tehran this week as a precaution. And here in Israel, where I am, governments locally are opening up public shelters once again in anticipation of possible bombing from Iran.
8: NPR's Emily Fang. Democrats in Maine today pick their choice to challenge Republican Senator Susan Collins in one of the most closely watched races this fall. It's Troy Jackson, a logger and a former president of the state Senate. He says this is a new day for Maine Democrats.
10: There is a place in this campaign for all of you. There is work for you in this movement, and I will spend every day, now through November, earning that trust. Because today, we turn the page. Today, this becomes a general election campaign, and today, we begin the work of defeating Susan Collins in November.
8: The hastily called convention was required after the previous front-runner, Graham Plattner, suspended his campaign earlier this month when a woman he once dated accused him of rape, which he has denied. President Trump returned to the rescheduled White House Correspondents Association dinner last night after the annual event was brought to an abrupt end by a gunman in April. As NPR's Ava Pukach reports, the president used his speech at the event to make familiar jabs at the media.
11: In his hour-long speech, President Trump called out several reporters by name. He said CNN's Caitlin Collins, quote, never smiles, and said her reporting, which was awarded earlier in the night, was, quote, fake. He called incoming White House Correspondents Association President Jackie Heinrich, quote, nasty. He recounted how many bad headlines he's had in the New York Times, and said he's personally responsible for keeping the press employed.
12: When I'm not around, you're going to be broke. There's not going to be anybody to report on. Nobody gives a damn about anybody else.
11: He ended his speech by putting on a Trump 2028 hat, saying it would help the press's ratings. Ava Pukach, NPR News.
8: This is NPR News in Washington. A slate of popular peptide therapies has won the backing of a key advisory panel to the federal government. This is just the first step that could eventually open up broader access to the experimental drugs. NPR's Will Stone reports.
13: The panel of advisors recommended the Food and Drug Administration reclassify almost all of the compounds under consideration so that specialized pharmacies in the U.S. could begin offering them. The outcome represents a win for Health Secretary Robert F. Kennedy Jr., who has publicly supported peptide therapies, and the broader wellness and longevity industry, which stands to profit substantially. The yes votes run counter to the FDA's own position. Scientists repeatedly cautioned there was limited data on safety and efficacy in humans. These peptides are not approved drugs. They are promoted widely online for uses like injury recovery, muscle growth, and more. The final decision is up to the FDA, which typically follows the panel's recommendations. Will Stone, NPR News.
8: French authorities say more than 140,000 people have been forced from their homes by wildfires in the southwestern part of the country. Tens of thousands more are fleeing wildfires in Spain. Scientists say the region has become more vulnerable due to hotter temperatures caused by climate change. The wildfires are prompting the Tour de France to cut short tomorrow's final stage, where cyclists ride through the streets of Paris. Officials say there aren't enough people to maintain security because they're off fighting the fires. I'm Nora Rahm, NPR News in Washington.
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6: I have a confession to make. Back in 2020, when COVID hit and the world shut down, I saw a silver lining. The death and illness and uncertainty, those were all horrible. Early on, we had a bad COVID case in my family and things were touch and go for a while. But once we got through that, I was excited about spending every day in solitude. That's just the way I'm built. I've been a writer since I was a kid, and writing requires you to be comfortable with long hours all by yourself. So I just focused on making the best Freakonomics episodes we could, and I did all my recording from a makeshift home studio. And for a while, this isolation did make me happy. There was no obligation to go anywhere or see anyone. But the happiness faded. And I thought of something the economist Gary Becker once said. Becker had studied the economics of addiction. And when he was asked to name the most addictive thing on the planet, Becker's answer was people. I never would have thought of that, but it makes sense. We are a social animal. We need other people the way we need food and water. So when the COVID restrictions lifted, I decided to get out of my home studio and take Freakonomics Radio on the road for some live shows. Those shows were fun, but I didn't find the connection I was looking for. When you're having a conversation on a big stage with 1,000 people in the audience, the tendency is to scale up. The conversations get broader, but not deeper. There's more performance and less intimacy. But then one night in San Francisco, just before curtain time, I was looking through a big overstuffed bookshelf in the green room, and I found an old biography of the talk show host Dick Cavett. I'd seen bits and pieces of the Dick Cavett show over the years, and these days you can find it on YouTube. He is smart, funny, and just the right amount of weird. So I decided to steal the Cavett book. I finished it on the plane home, and I fell in love. Not with Dick Cavett per se, but with the idea of making some kind of a TV talk show myself, with a different kind of conversation than we have on Freakonomics Radio and a wider set of guests. And rather than filming it in a big theater, we would make it in my living room, because I was looking for connection, not spectacle. It wasn't long before this show had a name: Better in Person. If Freakonomics is about how things work, Better in Person would be about how people work. I didn't want celebrities necessarily, or people promoting their latest projects. I just wanted people who have done remarkable things and are willing to think out loud. I wanted to let the conversation be steered by curiosity, mine and theirs. We would talk, we'd eat and drink, we'd get out and play, maybe make some trouble together. And now that YouTube has become the world's TV, that's where we would put this show. So yeah, all of that actually happened. Took us about a year and a half. We just launched Better in Person on the Freakonomics YouTube channel. So go watch it. And today, on this episode of Freakonomics Radio, I pay a visit to the man who accidentally inspired the whole thing.
7: My name is Dick Cavett, and I'm known as a talk show host.
6: Dick Cavett is 89 years old, and he lives with his wife in an old mansion on a hilltop in southwestern Connecticut. I told him my plan for Better in Person.
7: Well, I hope you do it.
6: You're just saying that, aren't you?
7: Yeah.
6: Yeah.
7: I just wanted to make your friends laugh.
6: I

0: For Saturday, that's All Things Considered. From NPR News, I'm Debbie Elliott. We're back tomorrow. Hope you will join us. Until then, be well and have a great night.
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4: Hi, I'm John Woolley, inviting you to join me this week for Swing on This. 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
7: How do you think screens have reshaped our IRL etiquette with each other, even when no screens are present?
8: I mean, how much time do you have? I think it's sort of the easy answer is that we've forgotten how to communicate with each other. Our screens have become this dashboard or this interface in a way where we flatten the human experience.
7: I'm Brittany Luce, and this week on It's Been a Minute, I'm getting into how social media may have made us antisocial.
9: And I'm Rachel Martin. Later on Wildcard, actor Tracy Ellis Ross says drugs were never her thing.
10: Benadryl makes me uncomfortable. I'm like, why do I feel like this?
11: Like, I really like alcohol mostly because I like stemware.
10: It's like a high heel in a glass. Woo!
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12: Live from NPR News in New York City, I'm Dwahli Saikautau. U.S. Central Command says it redirected commercial vessels trying to run the naval blockade against Iran. Tensions remain high in the region even after the U.S. said it ended its attacks for the first time in 2 weeks. NPR's Emily Feng reports countries in the Middle East are still preparing for an escalation in war.
13: Trump said this week he'd gotten reports Iran moved uranium refining centrifuges deep under a huge mountain called Pickaxe Mountain, and said the U.S. was likely to strike the mountain, quote, very heavily. In Iran, hardliners have been pushing for increased military action against the U.S. and its allies, while rhetoric from senior leaders calling for negotiation has been dampened. This week, the United Kingdom, Germany, and France withdrew their diplomats from Tehran as a precaution in case the war with Iran kicks up a notch. And across Israel, municipalities reopened public shelters, citing an increased risk of bombing from Iran in the coming days. Emily Fang, NPR News, Tel Aviv.
12: President Trump has signed an executive order that takes aim at the Smithsonian Institution, accusing it of advocating for, quote, social justice and the radical transformation of American society. NPR's Daniel Kurtzleben reports.
14: In the order, the president references an administration report focusing on the National Museum of American History. The report accuses that museum of overemphasizing troubling aspects of American history, like slavery and colonization, while underemphasizing or being too negative about the nation's founders. The order directs the Secretary of the Interior to install signs near the museum to correct, quote, inaccurate information and tell visitors that, quote, the museum exhibits should be renovated. Congress set up the institution to be independent. A board of regents oversees it, though government officials are on that board, including the Vice President, Supreme Court Chief Justice, and bipartisan members of Congress. Danielle Kurtzleben, NPR News.
12: India's education minister has resigned after weeks of student-led protest called the Cockroach Movement. Lakshmi Sarah from member station KQED reports on a demonstration held yesterday at an Indian consulate in San Francisco.
15: Shame on Indian government!
16: The protest began with chants against Delhi police and the Indian government. After leaks of entrance examinations, the Cockroach Movement grew into a call for government accountability, bringing thousands of people to New Delhi. Ruchika Kumar Sain says proud SF aunt of cockroaches.
17: I can't believe the Chief Justice of India, the kind of people we have, that he's calling youngsters cockroaches. But I love the Gen Z. They owned it, they've gone with it, and they're having such a good time.
16: India's Education Minister Dharmendra Pradhan announced his resignation in a post on X. For NPR, I'm Lakshmi Sera.
12: And this is NPR News from New York City. This summer has been so hot that marine ecosystems in Florida are being impacted. Sean Kinnan from member station WMNF reports there's evidence of coral bleaching in the Florida Keys.
18: Bleaching occurs when corals lose the algae that live within their tissues. That happens when corals are stressed, for example, by high ocean temperatures. Bleached corals can recover, but if the stress lasts long enough, they could die. Corey Credit, a professor of marine science and biology at Eckerd College in St. Petersburg, says this year's El Nino is causing warmer than usual ocean waters near Florida.
19: It's likely that the rest of the summer, that water will continue to warm. And unfortunately, the future predictions for bleaching is elevated.
18: Credit says it is difficult for corals to recover from repeated threats, including pollution, disease, and bleaching. For NPR News, I'm Sean Kinnan in Tampa.
12: In his latest public address, Ukraine's president says Russia could receive another 30,000 troops from North Korea. Since June, he said preparations have been underway in Russia's Voronezh region to receive them. He said Russia is also helping North Korea learn how to wage war and, quote, all of this is a threat to everyone within range of North Korean missiles. Meanwhile, Ukrainian drones hit a holiday camp in Russian-occupied Zaporizhia region, killing at least 12 people. Local officials accused Ukrainian forces of attacking Russian civilians. A day earlier, a Russian ballistic missile hit Ukraine's capital and killed at least 10 people attending an arms exhibition in Kyiv. This is NPR News from New York City.
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21: Hello, hello. I'm Brittany Luce, and you're listening to It's Been a Minute from NPR, a show about what's going on in culture and why it doesn't happen by accident. We're all living online, whether it's through phones or other screens, but our online behavior isn't the same as in real life. How we speak, how we engage, how we argue is very, very different. So what are these norms? And how can we make the internet into a nicer place? Today, I'm speaking with Jason Parham, senior writer at Wired, to discuss how we can make sure our real-life social etiquette can trickle into our online spaces. Jason, welcome back to It's Been a Minute.
8: Good to be here.
21: Okay, so Jason, you are aware of these like mostly Gen Z screen maxers who are on their phones all day long. One of your colleagues at Wired wrote about it. Tell me more
0: about them.
8: So screenmaxing is sort of this tribe of internet users, typically millennials or Gen Z, who log extreme amounts of sort of daily screen time. I think what we've noticed is that screenmaxers typically average more than 19 hours a day on their phone.
0: Yeah, I'm really trying to understand 19 hours. So they like barely sleep also too, because they're always on the phone.
8: Right. But they're using it for everything, for entertainment, for escape, for socializing, for work. They're literally glued to their phones at all times.
0: I'm not going to lie. I did some screen maxing on Sunday. And then I broke to watch a little bit, watch some Love Island. And then I went right on back to screen maxing. I can't imagine doing that every single day. As you have detailed across so many of your pieces, in so many ways, you have noticed the ways in which, like, the screens that mediate our lives are sort of mediating them, even if we're not using, even if they're not in front of us at this point. Like, I don't know, like anyone who's interacted with a toddler at some point in the past 5 to 10 years has likely experienced like a point where the toddler has kind of treated your face. I don't know if this happened to you, but it definitely happened to me. They treated my face like a phone or a tablet, and they're kind of like trying to swipe me up. Exactly. They're trying to like swipe you on or off, even if the screen is not present. And I wonder if the same thing is happening with us as adults. Like, how do you think screens have reshaped our IRL etiquette with each other, even when no screens are present?
8: I mean, how much time do you have? I think it's sort of the easy answer is that we've forgotten how to communicate with each other. Our screens have become this dashboard or this interface in a way where we flatten the human experience. I think consequences that we are seeing now in the immediate sort of aftermath of the second and first generation of social media, teens are feeling more isolated and depressed. We're seeing sort of social media bans across Europe and Australia in response to this, because I think adults and just politicians and political figures are trying to like say, maybe there is a problem. Maybe the consequences of what social media has done to our young people and the way it's changing how we interact and how we feel is not actually good for us. And we need to sort of like put some guardrails around that. But I think the two biggest things for me that have happened in the way that the screens have reshaped how we interact with each other is that we all kind of speak a logarithm now. We all sort of have Aura or Riz. We're all maxing, adding the suffix maxing. But I think part of that is because the internet and our screens and these ecosystems that we live in our phone, they only reward legibility. And the only way to be legible is to speak or sound like other people. And so I think we all start to sort of speak from the same scripts, if you will. And obviously life is more complex than that. And what's happening in the human experience is more complex. But I think we pick up these easy scripts and we start to, everybody has Aura now. Everybody has Riz or Vibes or, you know, you the birthday, well, you know, right? Things like you that.
0: Listen,
8: right.
0: My mom told me, my father's birthday was this spring. She was telling him that he was the birthday. I was like, oh my gosh. I think back to a piece that you wrote about solo maxing. Like, I suppose that there are, and I want to ask you to explain what that is in a second. I suppose there are points in my life in which I was solo maxing. I mean, I have been known to decide that I'm like not dating for 2 months and undergoing a personal transformation, or at least feel that I'm undergoing a personal transformation by spending time by myself and thinking deeply and journaling and all this sort of stuff like that. But it's not necessarily the same as looking in a mirror. It's kind of like viewing yourself through a digital lens and thinking about how you are experiencing life compared to so many other people. In comparison to yourself.
8: Right. Yeah, so solo maxing is this newish trend among young people, again, who are obsessed with this idea of personal self-enhancement. You know, there's been looks maxing, there's been protein maxing, there's been sleep maxing. People joke about depression maxing. And so solo maxing came out of this idea, you know, recently inflation being very high, people not being able to afford to go out and do things, and dating has just become very expensive. So a lot of young people have reframed their relationship to themselves and how they date as a sort of like singular pursuit. And so it's all about the single lifestyle and going on these side quests by themselves and doing things, you know, just kind of like living a very happy and fulfilled singlehood, if you will.
0: I think there's something very beautiful about that. Like I think that like having the skill of being confidently and happily alone or doing things on your own, being independent in that way, I think it's so healthy. I think it's a wonderful thing. But also I can't help but think about the ways in which that's like, it's almost like a rebranding of a pretty common like adult experience, sort of maybe either carving out time for yourself to sort of become yourself and enjoy your own company. I suppose it's kind of like a generational thing to sort of like rebrand your own experience as, you know, as something totally brand new.
8: Which we can get into. I think there is some psychology behind that I want to get into, actually. Why?
0: Go ahead.
8: I think part of that, one of the other reasons I think the screens have reshaped our relationship to the people around us and how we communicate is it's turned us all into main characters. And so we rebrand our experiences as these sort of like personal self pursuits where we are sort of the main character in them, pulling from these easy scripts, pulling from these sort of like these sort of algorithms speak in a way that we become characters on our phones, right? And we respond to each other like we're characters. So I think solo maxing is also part of the sort of that as well.
0: You're listening to It's Been a Minute from NPR. I'm Brittany Luce, here with senior writer at Wired, Jason Parham. He's joining the show to get into how the internet has reshaped our ideas around socializing on and offline. You were saying that basically like screens have kind of like the sort of screen mediated experience has shifted us from thinking like about like how should I act or what should I say in a given situation to like shifting to a place of thinking like how much attention am I entitled to?
8: Right.
0: Please tell me more about that.
8: Right. So I think the sort of biggest change we've seen in how we understand social etiquette and how it's being reshaped through our phones, particularly through our screens. So it's gone from like in a sort of IRL conversation when you're with, so if we're talking in person, it's gone from sort of like, when should I speak? What should I say? Like sort of like try to managing the expectations of the dance of the conversation in real time. To, I think through our phones, it's sort of like, well, how much attention am I entitled to now? How much of a main character am I allowed to be? How much of this experience that I'm having on the internet, which is largely for a lot of people, a sort of like single user experience, how much of that am I entitled to? And how much leeway will people sort of like give me to sort of do that or respond to that?
0: What do you mean by single user experience?
8: I just like a gaming term. I think sort of before social media, before we all sort of came together on these main avenues and these main sort of cultural marketplaces, I think a lot of people were navigating the internet in their own sort of like POV experience, right? Whether that was in chat rooms, whether that was on message boards, it was sort of like we all come to the internet from a different space and we all sort of navigate it in a different way. Even though we're all, you know, we're both on X or Instagram, or we're on Facebook, and these sort of platforms do exist, but we're navigating them in sort of disparate ways that aren't the same at all, even though the platforms themselves haven't changed.
0: Even though it's called social media, there's a very intense anti-social bent to a lot of the way that people behave online. And it sometimes feels like people are interacting in a way online that I'm like, I don't know if you would do this in real life. I wonder, like, how would you say some of that has trickled into real life, that sort of antisocial kind of antisocial or asocial behavior or impulse?
8: Yeah, I think as the online world and the real world have blurred infinitely, I think that it's kind of made social etiquette obsolete, especially online. You know, we're talking about Love Island, and I think a a lot of these shows that have intense fandoms around them have given people license to in some way be in your business, and which doesn't always bring out the best in people. And I think it gives people license to in some ways tap into their worst instincts or their worst selves. I think that's always been true of celebrities, but I think now with social media and influencers, that's especially true of influencers and how we sort of like negotiate the space we're all sharing together. I think one real unusual thing for me that is really haunting is that, you know, social media doesn't let you forget. I think, you know, these digital ecosystems have a far sort of like longer and more exhaustive way to just remember everything you've done in your life that you've posted, and people in return will throw that in your face. I think we've seen that with Love Island. We've seen that with, again, with the Knicks. We've seen that with different shows and different celebrities. Our mistakes never expire online. And I think in real life, we give people a little more grace. We give people a little more empathy. But online, I think that just goes all out the window. Again, because I think we're interacting through these screens. We're not really understanding that these are humans on the other side of it. And we've sort of flattened their experience to respond to our experience. Because again, we are the main characters. And so if this is sort of the reaction or the story that I'm trying to create or the narrative that I'm trying to create in this story that I'm building in my phone, then this is just what it's going to be. I think a really good example of that, right, is like Melanie on Love Island. They were like coming for her because I guess some of her old photos had surfaced of where she was overweight. And people were like,
0: she was like, she's like a plus size
8: plus
0: model.
8: Plus size model. Very beautiful.
0: Yeah, all of the photos were in like a modeling context too, which was, the people tried to present it like a gotcha.
8: Looked super confident, like she was having fun, like doing her thing. But like people were like, oh, this is why she acts like a try me. This is why she's like this on the show. But it's like, you would never do this to her in person if you were talking to her in a conversation. You would never bring this up, right? Or you would never sort of like have this sort of aggressive behavior around it. So I think it's really troubling when we don't give people second chances or we don't let their mistakes sort of expire in a way that feels truer to who we are as humans in real life.
0: I think about like Connor's story from Heated Rivalry. As soon as he like reached a certain level of fame, which happened very, very quickly, I mean, people started like going on YouTube and looking, and they found his YouTube from when he was like a middle schooler, or even like, you know, finding these people and pulling up, I don't know, like finding out who they're dating or pulling up their photos or YouTube channel from middle school. It's kind of like, it's weird because it's like not necessarily a gotcha. It's not necessarily like a mistake, but it is. There's this idea there that everyone's entitled to every version of you and to know everything about you. And everyone's entitled to judge like your past versions of you in a way that doesn't happen if you meet somebody simply in real life, right? Like if I met you, like, I don't know, walking down the street or something like that, the first thing I wouldn't think to do was to be like, you know what? I'm going to go find his middle school yearbook and see what's in there. Like, that's not the first thing that I'm going to do.
8: Yeah, I don't know. I think partly the experience, because of the experience we're having in our phones, there's this sort of instant ranking we do with people when we meet them online. We automatically want to judge or impose a sort of value set upon them. In a way that, again, we wouldn't in real life. They feel entitled to, again, every version of you are, that of who you are. And they feel like there's this access that it's just, it should be the default of the internet. And I don't think that's fair.
0: Coming up, Jason and I continue our conversation about social etiquette in the digital age.
8: My rule of thumb is like, if you're not actually willing to say this to somebody's face, then I don't think you should say this to them on the internet.
0: I'm Brittany Luce, and you're listening to It's Been a Minute from NPR.
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21: You're listening to It's Been a Minute from NPR. I'm Brittany Luce, here with senior writer at Wired, Jason Parham. We're continuing our conversation about social norms in the digital age. How do you see dead internet theory like fitting into all this? Like, for people who don't know, dead internet theory is the idea that the internet is no longer a human-centric place. And instead, most of the content, interactions, and social media accounts on the internet are actually bots. Like, to put it plainly, dead internet theory posits that a lot of what we see online is fake. Fake accounts, fake posts, fake videos and images. How does that play into sort of our withering etiquette, like both online and offline?
8: I mean, it is our reality. AI has certainly supercharged dead internet theory. I think there was a study that came out last year that's suggested, I believe, more than 50% of the sort of articles generated online were fake. It's scary, but I think that we already live in that reality in a way that a lot of people just don't have the digital literacy for and ways to navigate that. And so I think, right, when you fundamentally change who you engage with online from humans to bots, that changes how we engage, right? And so we're all speaking from the feed. We're all speaking a logarithm. And so I think that's what, for me, the fundamental change is really, it's sort of like it opens us and makes us more vulnerable to things that we not only don't have control over, but are being used in a way that aren't sort of positive or might have negative effects in the ways that we can't see it just quite yet.
21: I don't know. I'm just thinking about like sort of having this reality that we live in, like you said, our lived experience, being in a way poisoned by the fact that like online, a lot of people are fighting with fake accounts, following fake trends, reacting to fake outrage, and also could be absorbing and then reenacting the bad etiquette of a fake social media poster, like all in pursuit of, as you said, becoming the main character for, you know, a few hours or a few days or a week or whatever. In this scenario, it's kind of like you're shadow boxing. Like, you're shadow boxing an opponent who is always ready, because like bots don't need to sleep and fake accounts don't need to eat and they don't have to go to work or pay bills. Like, this is just, there's like a way for you to constantly engage, become the main character, or it maybe if you, you know, some people like this, but you could also become the donkey of the day.
8: But I think it's kind of like when there is sort of like no fundamental basis for truth, we have to sort of start performing reality. So you see a lot more AI influencers. You see people making up these trends. You see sort of like all these bots and scammers sort of proliferating across the social web. And so I think through screens, we sort of have to reinvent ourselves as main characters, because there's just sort of this appetite for theater for, we sort of play into the legibility of it, right? We have to sort of give into the virality because we want to be legible.
21: Yeah.
8: Being legible is just saying we want to be seen. And really, that is really human at the end of the day. But I think there's sort of like a lot of difficulty and around it.
0: It can't be healthy for all of us to be communicating like this all of the time or thinking about ourselves like this all of the time. I don't know. Are there ways that we could kind of, I don't know, check ourselves or present ourselves or regard ourselves in real life, social situations and conversations to be less alienating to other people, but also less alienating to ourselves? Like, I don't know. How do we sort of like, people used to say this a lot when I was younger, like in college age, be here now. How can we be here now? Like, how can we kind of, you know, put some separation there for ourselves and actually be in the real world and act like real people?
8: Yeah, I think this is something that maybe it's because I turned 40 in January and I've been going through like a mini midlife crisis and like, what do I want to be? What do I want for myself in this next decade ahead? But I think part of that for me looked like just setting better boundaries. And so at the top of the year, I became what my colleague eventually called a D&D maximalist. I am now have my phone on do not disturb 24 hours a day. I have no notifications going off on my phone. And I still check my phone just because I've been on the internet for so long. I just muscle memory. I'm always grabbing for my phone. But I think the sort of I was looking for a way to shut out a lot of the noise and the constant churn of media and consuming internet and just everything that's coming at us all the time. Mm-hmm. But I think for me, it's reestablished a healthier relationship to myself and just sort of how I interact and engage with people through my phone and online.
0: I love that. I am also a D&D maximalist. I'm a D&D warrior. I get no notifications. My phone does not vibrate, but, you know, I'm sure for my job and I'm sure for yours, it's like your phone you probably reached a point where your phone was going off like all of the time.
8: Yeah, I love the idea of like returning to a place online where we do respect people's anonymity. I think for me, you know, I was sort of an AOL sort of like messenger. You know, I was on there all the time when it first came out and dropped back in the day, right? I think my first screening was like Rock Vet 1 because I was just obsessed with like Jay-Z and Rockefeller Records back in the day. But I think there was something very freeing and very innocent about this sort of early days of the internet in that way, where it's sort of like we're just kind of here to like learn about each other, and there I think we weren't really yet placing these sort of like value sets on each other. Also, I have a rule, like if you wouldn't say this to somebody in person, don't say it to them online. Like I think a lot of people talk out the side of their mouth online, whether again if it's to sort of Love Island contestants, whether it's to Knicks, whether it's to you know whomever. But my rule of thumb is like if you're not actually willing to say this to somebody's face, then I don't think you should say this to them on the internet. And I know people feel more emboldened because there is that barrier, that there is that sort of separation. But I think it's doing a disservice to, in some way, the experience we're all having online.
0: I also feel like something that people used to do that they don't do anymore, there was kind of like a separation of church and state with regard to people who were sort of like in the public eye, like celebrities and also just public figures more generally. And regular people online who are not public figures. My job is to host this show and maybe perhaps be a likable person, but I don't have to be like beloved by everybody or anything like that. And I kind of think that people should get back to that.
8: Yeah, I think part of what's changed, again, I think we're all characters now. We're all, to Kyle's point, like where everything is a show and we're all characters in it at this point. So I think there's this impulse to bring people into your orbit and fit them into your narrative, whatever that is. And so that may be tagging somebody, that may be talking sideways to somebody online, that may be all sorts of things. Definitely not healthy. I do love this idea of, you know, a separation of sort of like church and state online. That'd be another thing I've been thinking about too. I think because we're both, I think, deeply online people, it'd be great if like the internet shut off like twice a week.
0: Listen, I've been saying
8: Wednesday and Saturday, the internet shut down for 24 hours.
0: I think it needs to shut down for two hours a day. I think we can, as city, state, county, government, federal level, we can figure out the workarounds for people who work during those times, whatever it is. Or maybe everybody has the 2 hours a day, like where it has to be shut off for them personally.
8: It's like legally mandated, yeah.
0: Yes, but the internet needs to shut off for 2 hours every day. Oh my gosh. Well, Jason, thank you so much. I always feel better about online life after I talk to you. So thank you.
8: Thanks for having me.
0: That was Jason Parham, senior writer at Wired, covering internet culture and online dating. I'm Brittany Luce, and you've been listening to It's Been a Minute from NPR. Next up is Wildcard, the show where cards control the conversation. Here's host Rachel Martin.
4: Thank you, Brittany. My guest this week is actor Tracy Ellis Ross.
7: My life is mine, which as a woman is not easy to own. And not only is my life mine, my body is mine, my ideas can be mine.
4: Tracy Ellis Ross is a supremely talented actor. You've seen her on the hit show Black-ish and before that, Girlfriends. She's also a style icon, the CEO of her own beauty line, a newly minted Broadway star, and host of the TV show Solo Traveling with Tracy Ellis Ross, which returns for a new season this month. But most importantly, Tracy Ellis Ross is a supremely good time. I know this because I got to spend time with her at a live taping of our show in Pasadena with our friends from LAist. Tracy is a deep thinker, an excellent storyteller, and she is just game for life in a way that's contagious. We're going to play a game.
22: I'm so excited. Right?
4: Okay, here we go.
22: Okay.
4: We're going to let you guys decide. Ooh. Okay, here we go. So, you can read. I will also read. Number one, what did you reject as a teenager? Number two, what's an early memory of appreciating beauty? Or number three, when's a time you realized you were on the right path. So now, by your applause, we're going to vote. Number one, what did you reject as a teenager? It's a lot of enthusiasm for
22: that. A lot.
4: Number two, what's an early memory of appreciating beauty? Number three, when's the time you realized you were on the right path?
22: I felt like it was number one.
4: I feel like it's number one. What did you reject as a teenager? Tracy.
22: What did I reject? Oh, I mean, I didn't drink at all. I didn't smoke a cigarette, and I've never tried a drug.
4: You rejected and all those things.
22: I rejected it all.
4: You rejected the trappings of
22: I genuinely did.
4: Adolescence.
22: I had not an interest in the world, and if I was near anyone doing it, I was scared to death
4: really?
22: And would walk away. Absolutely. To this day, it freaks me out.
4: So how come? How did that happen?
22: I don't know. I personally don't have any interest in being in an altered state. My experience of being me is quite an altered state.
4: You're not one of these public figures in LA who goes on ayahuasca trips.
22: God, I could think of nothing worse. Like nothing worse. Like not at all.
4: Really?
22: No, that is just not my thing. Like, Benadryl makes me uncomfortable. I'm like, why do I feel like this? No, I'm really not that person. I'm really not. Like, I really like alcohol mostly because I like stemware. But I just feel so grown up. You know what I mean? Like, it's like a high heel and a glass. Woo! You know? I also just had another memory.
4: Give it to me.
22: I remember as a young girl, so this was Dalton, so it was maybe sixth grade, somewhere in there, fifth, sixth, seventh. People were staring at me, and I think I was the only black girl of my friends. Mm-hmm. And I remember making a very clear decision, and it was a choice, that they were staring at me because I was gorgeous. Now,
4: really?
22: Yeah, I really made that choice. Now, I tell you again that this is not a linear situation. Yeah. I have gone 2 steps forward and 83 back many a time. Mm-hmm. I am susceptible to all of what society throws at us. I've taken it all. It has taken me down. I've stood back up. I've been through and continue, especially at this age, to experience that very loud information that we have to fight against. Mm-hmm. You know, I'm a face with not any Botox and no fillers and no nothing, you know. And I don't say that because I have any judgment of anybody who does those things. But I say that because patriarchy can seep in many ways and places, no matter how sturdy you are in your soul. Yeah. And so that choice I made was really interesting to me because I do remember it as a choice.
9: Oh, do you?
22: I really do. Yeah. And I was quite young.
9: Yeah.
22: I remember other things too. I remember teaching myself how to smile so that my top lip would go away and look like the other girls. I used to grab my tush and walk. And if I could still hold it in my hand, I, in my head, thought that was part of my skin I didn't need. That was part of my body I didn't need. Yes. You know, and that's not, it wasn't coming from my mother. Do you know what I mean?
9: Yeah.
22: So it was the things that seep in. And so it's a back and forth. It's a very fluid conversation that I'm always having with myself. But I do have a sense of, I don't know what one would call it, that I said that to myself. I wouldn't believe that it was that I was somehow less than. I wouldn't let that be the case.
9: Or you were going to be othered, but it was because of this exceptional
22: feature.
9: Because
22: it was an exceptional feature. Correct. Yeah. That's what I decided.
9: Yeah. Yeah.
22: And I really did make that decision. And I mean, you know, I when I was modeling, there's so many, I remember the head of the agency remains nameless. Wrote on my contact sheet, face too angular, doesn't know how to use it. I mean,
9: and
22: I held.
9: Saw that?
22: Ah, they sent it back to me.
9: They send it like feedback, like constructive
22: I don't know what they thought. I'm like, well, I can't change the angular, but it is what it is. I guess I better learn how to use my angles. Hence why I'm like, this is my good side. I don't know. I mean, there's so many of those. We all have them. We all have so many of those moments, those stories, those things. And somehow the negative comments are Velcro. The good comments kind of slide off your back. Totally. I don't know why that is. Yeah.
9: Coming up, Tracy Ellis Ross on trying to make it as a performer when you happen to be the daughter of Diana Ross.
22: It was terrifying. Every time I opened my mouth to sing, I knew everybody was listening to, am I as good as her?
9: I'm Rachel Martin, and you're listening to Wildcard from NPR.
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9: I'm Rachel Martin, and you're listening to Wild Card from NPR, the show where cards control the conversation. And today, actor Tracee Ellis Ross is playing the game, and it's time for her to draw the next card.
11: We're moving to round two.
9: Insights! I feel like we've already heard some. We're going to hear some more.
11: Okay.
9: One, two, or three?
11: Well, I've done two and one, so let's do three.
9: Okay, why not?
11: Okay.
9: When have you been in over your head?
11: So many times. From a young age, I was in high stakes, scary scenarios. Not scary as in my life is in danger, but my mom's Diana Ross. Yeah. So, you know, you leave.
9: You had security.
11: I mean, security. Yeah. I mean, people would bang on the limo when we would go places. I said limo because it was then. So I learned how to manage my own fear. I'm still making sense of that, working with it, you know, all these things. But then I chose a career where you host the American Music Awards live. It's a little scary, you know, anxiety provoking. It's not scary. And I face my fears on a regular basis. Can you read the question again?
9: Yeah. When have you been in over your head?
11: Just all the time. But it doesn't bother me.
9: Yeah. Well, that's
11: it doesn't bother me.
9: Bit.
11: Yeah, it really doesn't. I mean, I was just thinking of when I did the movie The High Note. Mm-hmm. I was playing a music star, and I had to sing. It had to be as if I had put out many albums throughout my career. I had to go in the studio. I had to record music. I had to, even some of the performances within the movie, I was on a stage with an audience. Yes, they were, you know, background players and people that knew that they were coming and they hadn't bought tickets to come and see me, but I had a live mic and I was singing the songs that I had learned that apparently were, Grace's songs. And, you know, when I was 22, my mom said to me, it's time for you to do an album. And that terrified me. I had sang in high school and I had sang in talent shows and it was terrifying. It was terrifying. Every time I opened my mouth to sing, I knew everybody was listening to, am I as good as her?
9: For sure.
11: You know, and it was terrifying for me. But I will tell you the full circle moment of that, which I told when I was doing press for that movie, which was so wonderful, is that when I had the first song completed, I drove to my mom's house and we sat in my car because music people love playing their music in the car because it's like surround sound. It's true. It's actually really, it's weird because you're like, are you listening to yourself? Like, I don't understand what's happening. But so it's like a thing. So I like brought my mom, I pulled her up to her house. She got in the car and we listened to the song and she held my hand and she looked at me with tears in her eyes. It's like a movie. Ugh. Anyway, she looked at me with tears in her eyes and she said, finally.
9: Oh,
11: yeah. I mean, it's so like, geez Louise, but like, geez Louise, you know? So yes, I do. I lean into them and I think that's how I get bigger every time, how I grow every time, how I learn to really belong to myself.
9: There's a special thing
11: okay. That
9: we did.
11: Hmm.
9: We sent questions to you all.
11: Ooh.
9: And some of you wrote your answers to them. And they're round two questions, insights. And so I thought I would read a couple here.
11: Mm-hmm.
9: And the question is, what have you learned to take less seriously?
11: Mm.
9: Which is a good round two question. What is your answer to that question?
11: Myself.
9: The first answer is, I take many things less seriously after surviving breast cancer, but mostly running late and being messy.
11: Mm.
9: I am much more accepting of both. I used to be so hard on myself, but after going through cancer treatment, I don't stress over those two things. Who cares? I am here alive and healthy. Amen to that.
11: I love that.
9: Thank you for sharing that.
11: Thank you for sharing that, whoever that was.
9: Next one. Ah, thank you for sharing that.
11: Thank you for sharing that.
9: Yeah. I've learned to take urgent demands less seriously and time in general. There's a time for everything. I can't go faster than I'm able. I love this one so much.
11: Yeah, I always, my favorite, it's one of the questions I ask myself at the end of a day is like, how did you honor yourself? And like, you know, and one of the things that comes up when I think I did well is I moved at the pace of my nervous system.
9: Oh, that's a good one.
11: As opposed to the demands of my day.
22: And the other, I actually learned that from Anthony on Black-ish.
13: Oh, really?
22: We would come out of our trailer and we always waited for each other, before walking to set. And I would always be like barreling to set because I hate when people are waiting for me. And he would walk slow and he's like, Anthony, what are you doing? He's like, they can't start till we get there.
13: Yeah.
22: And he wasn't. But he wasn't
13: being a jerk about it.
22: He wasn't being a jerk, and he wasn't moving at a pace like, you know, I'm going to move. He was just walking intentionally.
13: Yeah.
22: And it taught me something. And when I'm really, there's too much in my day, I do say to myself, move, at least you can move slowly from A to B.
13: Yeah.
22: You don't have to run from A to B. And the truth is when you slow down, you actually get more done.
13: Yeah. Last one. What have you learned to take less seriously? Other people's troubles. This is a tough one for a lot of people. Support is one thing. Trying to fix things for others in most cases is not my place. This is a hard thing for the helpers among us.
22: I love that expression, we don't do for others what they can do for themselves.
13: Yeah.
22: Yeah, or give from the overflow.
13: Yeah.
22: Which is not always the case. You know, I mean, when you're being of service to somebody who's not well, when you have a loved one who's not well, these are, you know, easier said than done, but it's that old metaphor. You put your life mask, your, you know, oxygen mask on first, or you can't be of service to anyone else.
13: Thank you for sharing all those.
22: Yeah, that was really beautiful.
13: It was really, really nice. If you're just tuning in, this is Wild Card from NPR, the show where cards control the conversation. I'm Rachel Martin, and my guest today is actor Tracy Ellis Ross. And it's time for Tracy to pick the next card. So we're moving to our last round, folks. Last round. This one's my favorite.
14: Beliefs.
13: One, two, or three?
22: Two. I'm liking the twos.
13: Two. How do you tap into something bigger than yourself?
22: I do believe there is something bigger than me. I am really grateful that I do. I wasn't a child that had this big spiritual life, you know,
13: you built it for yourself.
22: Oh, I built it.
13: Yeah.
22: Yeah. I mean, it's something that I talk about and I've spoken about a lot publicly, and I had to think about why I speak about it publicly, but this idea of being the chooser as opposed to waiting to be chosen. And the reason I think I started talking about it so much publicly is that I spent 8 years on the show of Girlfriends, 173 episodes, 22 to 24 a year for 8 years, speaking the language and the voice of somebody who was waiting to be chosen over and over and over and over again.
13: Wow.
22: Weeping about it.
13: Yeah.
22: Having this huge life and not feeling worthy because she hadn't been chosen.
13: Oh my God. I didn't think about the psychic imprint of doing that.
22: Neither did I.
13: Yeah. Yeah.
22: And I really had to untangle myself out of that belief system. And, you know, it didn't come from nowhere. I was playing a role that mirrors what society tells women. Mm-hmm. And what an awful thing to have to reconcile if you are a person who has not yet been chosen. Mm-hmm. You know, I remember when I started doing press for Girlfriends, one of the journalists asking me, he's like, but who's going to believe that you wouldn't be in a relationship? And I was like, well, I'm not.
13: I'm not lying.
22: Like, Tracy, Joan was not in a relationship, but I'm like.
13: Your character, yeah.
22: I mean, you know, so I don't know. You don't

0: And that's revolutionary. I understand that. But it's also my truth. It's what is true for me. You don't have to adopt that, but it's true for me. And as a matter of fact, I don't judge anybody who doesn't believe that. It's what I believe, mm-hmm. you know, and it's given me a real sense of liberation in my life.
1: Thank you for sharing that. Three new cards, 1, 2, or 3.
0: You guys pick.
2: Three.
1: What truth guides your life more than any other? Like, we've heard a lot of your truths, but when you ask it like that, you got to boil it down.
0: The first thing that comes to mind is you're okay.
1: Yeah.
0: You're okay.
1: I like how you say it in that voice, too.
0: Makes me want to cry. Yeah.
1: And it's more powerful when you're telling yourself that.
0: Yeah. I mean, you know, to be able to say, you're okay, honey, not you have to pretend you're not okay, but you're okay. I'm here. I'm not going to leave you. I'm here. I think it goes back to this thing that I've been discovering in my 50s of, I belong to me. And so I can show up for me. I can hold me. I can affirm me. And it's a lovely muscle to have.
1: I feel this so urgently. We all need to be connected. We all need community. We all need family. But it's just us.
0: Mm-hmm.
1: And you got to be good with who you are here.
0: Or at least kind.
1: Yeah, kind to yourself.
0: Yeah. You know, I lost what I was going to say. So.
1: Oh, my God. I thought you were going to be like, I lost my uncle.
0: No.
1: 3 days ago.
0: I lost exactly
1: what I was saying.
0: And he always
1: said, gone. You're okay.
0: Yeah. You said, can you imagine? That would have been perfect. You just said we ourselves
1: all,
0: connection.
1: It's just us at the end. It's just us.
0: My mom always used to say, by the way, she's like, if it's important, it'll come back. I'm like, does it though?
1: No. I don't think it does.
0: No, I don't know. Sometimes I'm like, hello? Hello? I found myself the other day having lost the word chair.
1: You know what?
0: And
1: it's
0: literally
1: the A and the I.
0: I literally was like, you know, the thing with the let you sit
1: where
0: on
1: the
0: it.
1: Where the sitting happens.
0: Yeah, and they kept saying all these other words, and they were like, chair? I was like, yeah, chair. That's the word. I'm like, yeah, chair. Couldn't think of it.
1: You know what? Small victories.
0: Yeah, small victories. Yeah, you did good, Tracy.
1: You did good.
0: Yeah.
1: There's one thing we need to do before we end. I don't know. I feel like we're at the end.
0: Oh, my God.
1: Memory time machine.
0: Okay.
1: It's so fun. So, in memory time machine.
0: Yes.
1: You go back and you revisit one moment from your past. It's not a moment you want to change anything about. It's just a moment you'd like to linger in a little longer.
0: Mm.
1: Which moment do you choose?
0: Oh, I got it.
1: You got it.
0: I'm just going to linger in it.
1: No, please. Please linger there.
0: One of the great loves of my life was my dog, Ladybug. She changed my life. She taught me how to love in a different way. She had a big tush like me. She had very clear boundaries. I always used to say, you're here for me. And she would be like, no, I'm not. What are you talking about?
1: Live my own life.
0: Yeah, she was like, what? And I always thought to myself, if I ever had kids, I was like, wow, I would build a person with an identity. Because Ladybug really had an identity. And half the time when I was being whatever, she would just kind of go, yeah. I would go back to that moment when she gave me the honor of walking her through her death. It was the honor of my life. And she was right here.

0: And we waited, we waited. I kept asking her, you got to tell me when you're ready. And she did. And I would hold in that moment for as long as I could. She was safe. I was safe. Mm-hmm. And I really loved that being. And they say that pets leave us when someone needs them more. And it was comforting to me to know that, because I thought I wasn't ready for her to go, you know. But I was like, her life was not mine. It was hers. And she changed my life.
1: Tracy Ellis Ross. The new season of Solo Traveling with Tracy Ellis Ross will be out soon. It has been my great pleasure to do this with you.
2: What a pleasure.
1: Thank you.
2: I wanted to do this so badly. Thank you all so much.
1: Thank you. Thank you, LA. You guys are awesome.
2: Yes, what a treat to do this in such an intimate, with an intimate, beautiful audience.
1: You guys were wonderful. Thanks for
2: so
1: sharing.
2: So wonderful.
1: Your
2: Thank you.
1: And that's it for this week's Wild Card from NPR. I'm Rachel Martin. We'll shuffle the deck and be back next week. Same time, same place. You've been listening to the It's Been a Minute and Wild Card Radio Hour from NPR. Thanks for listening.
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0: so much.
1: That was Caroline Polachek at the Tiny Desk from 2023. We just heard I Believe. Before that, Sunset, and Caroline Polachek opened her set with Pretty Impossible. I produced that Caroline Polachek Tiny Desk, and Josh Rogerson recorded and mixed it. After the break, Flea, best known as the Red Hot Chili Peppers bassist, plays jazz for us. 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
1: It's Tiny Desk Radio from NPR Music. I'm Robin Hilton. More solo acts today. A little later, the singular voice behind the alternative rock band 10,000 Maniacs, Natalie Merchant, sings at the Tiny Desk. But right now, it's time for Flea.

0: Everyone just wants to be loved. 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And everything besides love is cowardice. You want to be brave? 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Well, you're hard. 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Yeah, I'm angry too. I'm angry. 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That is easy. Build a bridge, it's where the courage is. Build a bridge, it's where the courage is. Build a bridge, it's where the courage is. Shine your light. Shine your light. Thank you.
1: That's Flea at the Tiny Desk. We just heard A Plea. Before that, Morning Cry. Josh Newell recorded and mixed this concert, and he produced it with Kara Frame. After the break, Natalie Merchant revisits her catalog as a solo artist. 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
1: It's Tiny Desk Radio from NPR Music. I'm Robin Hilton. Today, we've been listening to artists who became solo acts. Caroline Polachek was in the electropop duo Chairlift. Flea only recently stepped out of the Red Hot Chili Peppers to make jazz. We've now arrived at our third and final act. Well, for anyone of a certain age, including myself, that song really takes me back. 10,000 Maniacs doing These Are Days. You could not escape this song in 1992. And the soulful voice behind it is Natalie Merchant.

0: Wait, we go. 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
1: That's Natalie Merchant from 2016 at the Tiny Desk. We just heard Weeping Pilgrim. Before that, Texas. And Motherland. Bob Boylan and Morgan Walker were the producers for this performance, and Josh Rogerson was the audio engineer. Tiny Desk Radio is produced by Walter Ray Watson, Noah Caldwell, and Danica Panetta. Neil Tivolt is the technical director. Our series editor is Lars Gottrich. Saraya Mohammed is our executive producer. Sonali Mehta is the executive director of NPR Music. And our theme was composed by Kaylin Ellis. Thanks so much for listening to Tiny Desk Radio from NPR Music. I'm Robin Hilton. 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

And now from Public Radio Tulsa's Studio D in Tulsa, Oklahoma, the town where Western Swing grew up, it's time once again for Swing on This. I'm John Woolley. Join me for the next 60 minutes as we hear from acts including Linda Gale Lewis, Billy Parker, Mary Lee and Caesar's Cowboys, Bob White, John Lee Wills and his boys, Hank Thompson and the Brazos Valley Boys, Roy Clark, Gatemouth Brown, Merle Lindsay and his Oklahoma Night Riders, Casey Van Beek and the Tulsa Groove, Bill Mack, Hank Penny and his Radio Cowboys, Johnny Bond, and more, including, as always, Bob Wills and his Texas Playboys. This one goes out to my grandson, John Houston Woolley.